Stone Cold Believer 38 special. Top of the hour, take a quick look at the weather. In McGrath right now, 52 degrees tonight. Still a chance of showers. Lows around 41. In Anvik, 56 degrees tonight. Partly cloudy. Lows around 42. Sleep Mute, 61 degrees tonight. Scattered showers. Lows around 42. And in Fairbanks, 56 degrees tonight. Chance of showers. Lows around 40. So again, McGrath, 52 right now. Tonight, chance of showers, lows around 41. All right, that's it for now. Up next, got some Rolling Stones.

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1: We go back in the past just once. You might remember this better than I do, actually.
2: Okay, something about a flat top, that's all I know. One, two, three.

All right, let's make a better road from Dr. John. I'm going to go and guess he's not actually a doctor. Anyway, let's take a look at the weather. It is 4:30 in McGrath right now, 52 degrees tonight. A chance of showers, lows around 41. Tomorrow, partly sunny and then a slight chance of thunderstorms in the afternoon. Highs around 63. Tomorrow night, chance of showers, lows around 46. In Anvik, 56 degrees tonight, partly cloudy, lows around 42. Tomorrow, sunny skies, highs around 64. And tomorrow night, mostly clear, lows around 46. In Sleetmute, 61 degrees right now tonight, scattered showers, lows around 42. Tomorrow, slight chance of thunderstorms and then a chance of showers afternoon, highs around 60. Tomorrow night, a chance of showers again and then mostly cloudy after midnight, lows around 41. Fairbanks, 56 degrees right now tonight, chance of showers, lows around 40. Tomorrow, slight chance of showers and then partly sunny, highs around 61. And tomorrow night, partly cloudy, lows around 40. So again, McGrath, 52 degrees tonight, chance of showers and lows around 41. Sunset is midnight, sunrise 4:37 a.m. All right, that is it for the weather. Up next, got some Nazareth.

Ever been wondering what that song was that you just heard on KSKO? 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Whether it's a local DJ, Ann Fears from KRFF in Fairbanks, or one of the many syndicated music shows we carry, our website will show you what's currently playing and what has played in the past on KSKO. 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

and he traveled with the carnival shows. Ran bump cars, sucked cheap cigars, and he candied up his nose. He got a little bit of a big brown beaver, so he thought he'd take himself a peek.

Alrighty, that was Primus with Winona's Big Brown Beaver. It is 4:45, time for some messages. An animal control officer is needed in McGrath to serve as the authorized representative of the mayor to help enforce the McGrath Municipal Code related to animal control. For more information or to apply, go to the city office during regular hours. South Central Foundation is recruiting for an at-large representative and alternate for the Upper Kuskokwim Health Advisory Council. The purpose of the council is to advise South Central about services provided and needed at the clinic. You can reach out to your local clinic for more information on how to participate. And MTNT is hiring for a reserve power plant operator who is a McGrath resident. You'll have a regular paid training and work 1 to 2 days per quarter with additional full-time weeks as needed. If you're interested in the role, stop by the MTNT office in McGrath or email hr@mtnt.net. KSKO's member drive will be June 15th through the 20th. We'll have trivia, we'll have games, an open house on June 18th, and Midnight Sun Bingo on June 20th. More details to come. And let's see here. I know we got one more important one. Well, maybe two. Back to Bluegrass 2026 is July 25th and 26th in McGrath at Anderson Park. With Nothing But Karma, Blast from the Past with Curtis Richardson, Glacier Hoppers, and Braided River. And let's see, I guess that's about it for now. All right, coming up next, we got some Page and Plant.

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All right, that was Evil Earth, Wind, and Fire. It's Clint. I'm getting out of here for the weekend. I love to say that. I will be back on Monday at 3 o'clock. Paul will be here at 7 a.m. with the country music information, all that good stuff. Coming up, 5B Alaska News Nightly. Don't forget, tomorrow is Green Up, Clean Up. So pick up some trash, people. You can win a prize, and there'll be the potluck at 5 o'clock at the park. You guys have a great weekend, and I will see you on Monday. I'm going to leave you with some George Thorogood. I Drink Alone.

0: A bill to increase state funding for free legal aid to vulnerable Alaskans passed into law without the governor's signature last week. House Bill 48 allows the legislature to boost funding to the Alaska Legal Services Corporation, a nonprofit that provides free civil legal aid to low-income Alaskans. It targets issues like housing disputes, domestic violence, and tribal self-government. Maggie Hum, the corporation's executive director, says the bill's passing is a major milestone toward closing Alaska's gap in access to justice.
1: I think there is not always the recognition of how many legal problems individuals face, and particularly low-income individuals, and how impactful those legal issues, if they go unresolved, can be on a family.
0: Democratic House Representative Sarah Hannon sponsored the bill. It passed both bodies with Republican crossover support in early May. Hannon said the change will allow the legislature to provide more reliable support to the nonprofit that offers aid to low-income Alaskans who need legal aid but can't afford it.
2: The hope is this is a much more stable and predictable amount of funding from the state to assist Alaska Legal Services with delivering legal services to poor Alaskans.
0: The bill received pushback from some legislators who said they were concerned about the cost as the state grapples with a long-running structural deficit. Right now, state law sets aside 10% of the fees paid annually to the Alaska court system to go to the nonprofit. Once it goes into law, Hannon's bill amends state statute to increase that to 25%, providing an estimated $400,000 in additional funding. The change takes effect on August 23rd. Petersburg's local tribe launched its first canoe in a century last Sunday, setting out on a canoe journey to the biennial Celebration Festival in Juneau. Pullers from around the region joined the highly anticipated launch out of Petersburg, and dozens of people gathered dockside to see them off on the multi-day journey. KFSK's Olivia Rose reports.
3: It's a clear morning with calm seas at South Harbor. A group of canoes from several different communities are about to embark from Petersburg to paddle together to Juneau, camping and visiting villages along the way. It's a tradition known as journey. And Petersburg's local tribe says launching this canoe journey from the island town is a big deal. They believe it's the community's first official launch of this kind in recorded memory. And preparations are coming to a head at the harbor's boat ramp. Shoshani Brandon Ware loads supplies onto Petersburg's new Flanket-style canoe. It's fiberglass and 39 feet long.
4: Man, this ballast actually makes this canoe snappy. With all this water in here.
3: Ware is moving around cases of water bottles added for extra weight. That's because just 9 people will be in the canoe at a time, instead of a dozen like originally planned.
4: We make do with 9. We figured out we could actually move this thing with about 5 people.
3: Ware is the skipper and the local tribal council vice president. He's been devoting a lot of time coordinating and preparing for today, from planning to paddle practice with the pullers.
4: We're making a journey of it. And-

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1: Welcome to the menu on Native America Calling. I'm Andy Murphy. In just a few years, Dawn Butterfly Cafe grew out of its tiny spot in Taos Pueblo to an extension that Taos Pueblo chef and owner C.J. Bernal helped build from the ground up. In the Northwest, a plant with an edible bulb is a traditional food staple. Once plentiful, camas is now a food some tribes are working to protect and restore. And we'll talk to the originators of the Indigenous Food Pyramid. We're back after the news.

0: This is National Native News. I'm Jill Freitas. Former Democratic Alaska Congresswoman Mary Peltola visited Petersburg earlier this week in her campaign to once the incumbent U.S. Senator Dan Sullivan. Peltola addressed a group of more than 50 people at Petersburg's Alaska Native Brotherhood John Hanson Senior Hall as part of a one-hour meet-and-greet. She encouraged residents to get out and vote this year.
1: So many of the things that we are working on in Alaska just become political footballs for people in the lower 48 or some administration. And we're better than that. We're bigger than that. We are going to put our foot down and not be used as a political football.
0: During her speech, Peltola emphasized supporting elders, children, and addressing affordability. Peltola's campaign told KFSK she was not available for questions from local media during her visit. Local Assembly member James Valentine says Peltola made time to talk to local leaders about a wide range of issues before the event. Valentine says he spoke with her about out-migration in the region.
2: Me, as a younger Assembly member and a young, community leader, I asked her in just more of stating just my concerns about the younger generation retention in Southeast Alaska. And she's from Western Alaska, and I know she feels the same way.
0: That same day, Peltola also hosted a meet-and-greet in Wrangell on a neighboring island. This week, she visited other Southeast Alaska communities, including Ketchikan, Sitka, and will be in Haines Friday. The Senate primary takes place in August, and the general election is in November. This story was provided by KFSK's Taylor Heckart. The thick winter ice of the Yukon River has washed out to the Bering Sea, signaling the end of breakup season on the Yukon Delta. Last week, communities along the Yukon River experienced ice jam-related flooding. For some, it was among the most severe breakup impacts in recent memory. The communities of Holy Cross and Pilot Station saw water enter homes and, in some cases, cover airport runways. But as of Tuesday evening, significant ice jams close to the mouth of the Yukon gave way and the water began to recede. Mike Ottenweller is a meteorologist with the Alaska Pacific River Forecast Center. He's been a part of the River Watch team doing daily aerial surveys, tracking the Yukon River's breakup.
3: We watched the very last little bit of the ice run that was at one point 40 miles long, and maybe even if you go back a couple weeks, 90 miles long at some points. But we watched that clear out to the coastal areas and past those last villages and making its way out to the Bering Sea.
0: Overall, he says this year's Yukon River breakup trended toward dynamic and was about 5 days later than average, which was expected coming out of this year's frigid winter. Laura Havemeister with the State Department of Homeland Security and Emergency Management says though the flooding is receding, the recovery process is still ongoing. She points to Alakanuk, which experienced flooding on some roadways.
4: We could not make it into town, unfortunately, just because of that flooding. So we're working with the city manager and with the SAR team to really understand those inundation areas.
0: From shuttling the team from the airstrip to providing on-the-ground updates, Havemeister says the state says the community aspect of the operation is a powerful one. The team concluded their aerial surveys for the 2026 Yukon River breakup on Tuesday. This story was provided by KYUK's Samantha Watson. I'm Jill Freitas.
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9: This is The Menu on Native America Calling, our regular special feature on Indigenous food news and stories. I'm your host and producer, Andy Murphy. Camas plants are topped with purple flowers around this time of year, and that means their bulbs are ready for harvest. Once an important staple for tribes, mainly in the Northwest and West, camas harvesting and cooking today is a traditional activity tied to cultural revitalization and environmental restoration. We'll learn about camas harvesting and preservation a little later in the hour. Also, the people behind a new reporting project created an Indigenous food pyramid, a Native interpretation of the federal government's dietary guidelines. We'll hear from a journalist with the Cultivating Culture Initiative focused on the impact of food and language on tribal sovereignty. But first, Dawn Butterfly Cafe just opened its doors in Taos Pueblo. The eatery is owned by chef and entrepreneur CJ Bernal, and the new venture is an extension of a small espresso bar he started back in 2022, and it pays homage to his sister's memory. You can join our discussions today if you give us a call at 1-800-996-2848. That's also 1-800-99-NATIVE. Joining us now from Taos Pueblo is CJ Bernal. He's the chef and owner of Dawn Butterfly Cafe. He's Taos Pueblo and Squaw First Nation. Welcome to The Menu, CJ.
10: Hi, how are you today?
9: Doing pretty good. I'm glad you could join us and take a little bit of time from your busy schedule there. I know this is a little bit in that busy hour of the lunch hour, so thank you for joining us. I want to ask about your venture. It started back in 2022 as a small espresso bar. When did you know that it was time to expand?
10: So we started the espresso bar within the historic Pueblo, and you know we did really good business our first year, but it always has been our goal to expand into food and a full service restaurant. So. You know, I think it was like that first year, you know, was when I made that decision to actually embark on that endeavor of building a new restaurant and, you know, having the intention of it being on our tribal lands of Taos Pueblo was really clarified for me when, you know, I looked at economic development in our community and, you know, to bring the economic development back to our tribe was a very, you know, I guess it was a strong feeling for me that I had to do that. So I wanted to build the restaurant here on our land. So, yeah, we started building it a year and a half ago, and we're still working on it, but it is... it's pretty much completed at this point and open.
9: Right, right. And you guys have to build from pretty much the ground up. I mean, I've been watching you guys' process for the last, you know, year and a half, like you mentioned. Can you talk about the building process? What is the restaurant made out of?
10: So the building is built out of 6 shipping containers. They're 40-foot high cubes. It's 2 stories. It spans about 2,300 square feet. So we have a downstairs, which is our kitchen, and our kind of more cafe and counter area. And then we also have an upstairs. And we built a sub room in between the 2 containers on the top. So it's a full dining space. We can seat about 60 people inside the building.
9: All right. And
10: it's been a very long, complicated process. As all of us know, you know, projects this big are really long and tedious process. But you know, I've had to jump through a lot of hoops and figure out a lot of different challenges in this process. And you know, it's the first time anyone has done this. An individual from our tribe has done this kind of a massive operation and did it on their own, you know? So I'm very grateful for my family, my brother Quantlin and my father Carpio and my mom Rose. They were, and all of our staff and team, they've been here this whole time. And, you know, we all put our hearts and, you know, souls and sweat and tears and blood into this build. So, you know, we're very honored and happy to have gotten this far with it. And, you know, it's a lot of people from our tribe are very excited. A lot of them are coming through to visit. And a lot of the people here at Taos Pueblo, they're, you know, they just can't believe we were able to pull this off.
11: Right.
10: And so, yeah, there's a lot of excitement and, you know, a lot of people are inspired by what we did here. So
11: yeah,
10: it's been very nice to see all the locals starting to come through. The last 2 weeks we've been open. So as far as the building itself goes, we went through a lot of complications with it. It took a lot longer than I had anticipated it taking. And, you know, there was some things that we had gone through, difficulties we had gone through. But the building was built by this by our community of Taos Pueblo. So I had been working with a contractor and a building group for the original foundation, and they weren't from Taos Pueblo, but we had a lot of difficulties. So I ended our working relationship after they finished the foundation. And I decided from that point that I only wanted to hire our people from Taos Pueblo to continue working on the building and getting it done. Okay. So we had a lot of skilled laborers who were contracted, who work for here at the Pueblo and are from the Pueblo come through. We had a lot of general laborers that we had hired, young people from the Pueblo, come in and just learn, you know, like my dad, Carpio. I brought him on as like a general job site overseer and contractor, and he's got a history of working in construction when he was younger. And, you know, a lot of these people we brought in, young people from the tribe, you know, they were able to learn skill sets in the process of doing this. So, you know, I felt very honored and that we were able to do it this way, as opposed to going out and hiring, you know, a contractor from somewhere else. And,
11: right.
10: You know, it took a lot more energy and a lot more effort, and it was a little bit of a slower process, but in the end, it was the right way to do it. So,
11: focus a little more on the food part here. I mean, you've been open for a couple of weeks, and but I know you've been cooking in kitchens all across the country. What knowledge from those past experiences show up in what you're doing now on the menu right now?
10: I would say like you know, what we do here right now is we do fusion of native New Mexican ingredients, things that were traditional ingredients for our people. And then I integrate, you know, some Western ingredients, healthy things into our menu. Because, you know, if I could be a full-time farmer, I would. But I'm busy running all of this. So, you know, we do fusion food. We like to highlight the traditional ingredients into the dishes. And so, like, one of them is a modern kind of twist on a Three Sisters bowl, which we do the squash in the actual bowl or the squash shell. And then we stuff it with all these different things, you know, the corn and the beans. And then we add kind of a modern twist on it by putting, like, some goat cheese in, or, you know, a chokecherry sauce, or microgreens and tomatoes. You know, we'll do different versions of it.
11: Mm-hmm.
10: But everything has kind of this fusion integrated into the dishes. So we like to use a lot of blue corn, chokecherry, squash, some of the wild herbs that grow here in Taos. And, you know, I use, like, those ingredients in any way I possibly can. You know, whether it's dehydrating and using them in drinks, or, you know, growing the teas on site here, or making reductions or sauces out of them. It's really, for me, about playing with those, our native ingredients.
11: Okay.
10: And highlighting them in as many ways as I possibly can.
11: All right. Well, CJ, I want to come back to you right after this break. But for folks who are listening, we are talking to CJ Bernal. He is the owner and chef of Dawn Butterfly Cafe in Taos, New Mexico. We'll be right back after this break.

0: Alaska Fish and Game agents are aiming to shoot an unlimited number of brown and black bears in southwest Alaska. The program covers a 40,000 square mile zone and is intended to protect declining caribou herds. It's receiving a mixed response from stakeholders. We'll learn more about bear management in Alaska on the next Native America Calling.
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0: Thank you for tuning in to The Menu on Native America Calling, our special feature on Indigenous food news and stories. I'm Andy Murphy, and I want to bring back our guest from Taos Pueblo, CJ Bernal. CJ is the owner and chef of Don Butterfly Cafe. CJ, you started Don Butterfly back in 2022, and that was shortly after your sister died. Can you tell us about how that tragedy and how that grief turned into inspiration for you and your family to start Don Butterfly?
1: Yes, you know, first of all, it's a very long and complicated story, but, you know, Coral, my sister Coral Bernal, we lost her unexpectedly in 2020, and we had gone through a 2-year legal process of trying to get, you know, justice for her and accountability through federal courts. Our goal is to get to a court hearing, and her case involved medical negligence upon the Indian Health Services. However, it's a very lengthy and complicated journey that you have to go through. And we were not able to get to federal court, but we made the decision as a family that we wanted to do something to honor her and something positive. And we wanted to move forward in the best way that we possibly could, which was to be able to become creative again as a family. And, you know, grieving is a very hard thing to do, to go through. And the way we've always done that as a family is to create work, to create art, to put and delve and ingrain ourselves into what we do, which is art. And, you know, for me personally, is food. And I've got a long, extensive history in working in restaurants, and I've always loved to cook. But for us, it was to look at something bigger and greater, which this is the second step in that. The main goal for us as a family is to create an art center dedicated to healing through artwork. And so there's a three-step process involved, and one was to start the cafe at the historic village. The second one was to open a restaurant, and then our third step in this process as a family is that our long goal or hope for these two businesses is that they can create a revenue stream to fund the building of the art center. Which will be called the Coral Don Bernal Center for Arts and Literature. She was a renowned poet and a very prolific writer here in Taos. And so for us, it was really about, you know, going through metamorphosis and going through a transition as a family of working through our grief in the best way that we could, and stepping away from a legal action of things and going into more positive and creative creation for our community. And so, you know, it's been a very emotional few years for us, but we're all, you know, doing the best we can to honor her in the best way that we can. And one is to create a space where people can gather and eat food and, you know, listen to music or poetry or, you know, have events here, and to eat healthy food and make it affordable for our community and also the visitors, you know, and to, like, what we've integrated into our business as a restaurant is a workforce training model. So we're able to hire the young youth of the Pueblo or anyone really and educate them not only about the food and the culinary side of things, but also about just the work environment. You know, like, I feel like as somebody who's always worked in restaurants, it's something I keep close to my heart and as a person And it's a very humbling industry, you know. Mm-hmm. And so, you know, it teaches young people a lot of life skills, and they get to carry that with them wherever they go off to in their lives. So, and then they get that that work history. So, you know, it's been a very positive thing for us, and I know that Coral's here in heart, and we're just looking forward to our next step of this restaurant getting off the ground and creating that revenue stream for us to start building the art center.
0: All right. Well, thank you so much, CJ. That sounds like a really awesome project that your family started. And thank you again for joining us and sharing about that journey. Links to Dawn Butterfly Cafe, to all of our guests on our shows, are on our website, nativeamericacalling.com. If you'd like to learn more about the guests and what they're talking about, where they're coming from, you can go to our website there. So I want to move on and go to a different discussion now, because it's camas season. And in some parts of the country, that means folks are out harvesting and cooking them. The wild purple flowered plant has an onion-like bulb, and it readily grows mainly in the West and Northwest. But environmental changes and land boundaries now make it hard for native harvesters to find them sometimes. So if you want to join our conversation about camas, you can give us a call at 1-800-996-2848. That's 1-800-99-NATIVE. Joining us now from the Grand Ronde Reservation in Oregon is Jordan Mercier. He's the Cultural Education Coordinator for the Tchalu Museum and Cultural Center. He's also a member of the Confederated Tribes of Grand Ronde. Welcome to the menu, Jordan.
2: Masi, Salush Tisan, Bi Slachayim, Andy, Kanawiuk, Shawash, Ili, Tilikum. Thank you. Good morning, Andy, and it's good to be here.
0: Awesome. It's good to have you on. I want to ask you about camas. Where does it grow in your community, and what else is it called?
2: Well, it grows all over the Willamette Valley in western Oregon, and also just all over the Northwest. Here in Grand Ronde, on our reservation, you see it pretty much everywhere in all the fields. It likes to grow open prairies, and especially areas that have been inundated with water in the winter and then dry up. It really likes that area, too.
0: All right. And what does harvesting it entail?
2: You also mentioned, you asked me what else is it called. We also call it, Lakamas, which is, in our language, that we speak here, Chinook Wawa. And we have many other languages that come from our reservation, but, that's the one that we speak today. And then we have, a lot of other names for it in our Kalapuya, Molala, Chinook, Takelma, Cow Creek, Umpqua, lots of different languages here, but, so we call it Lakamas, and for harvesting, we go out, and this time of year, it's raining and it's sunny, kind of mixed, day to day here. So after a rain, especially, the ground's nice and soft, and there's many ways to harvest. If it's a good patch like we have here on the reservation, you can just take one of our digging sticks. We call them a mekwi. People also call them

0: and land back the tribe was focusing on. Can you talk about that couple of acres and what you learned about it over the last couple years?
1: Right. So, you know, due to, you know, private land ownership and agricultural activity throughout our homelands, you know, it's pretty limited, our access to good camas fields. And so over the past decade or so, there was a family here in Grand Round that had had their property right off the highway. And every year I'd drive by about this time and you'd see the camas in their field so thick that it almost looked like a lake, you know, and just looking over there all jealous, you know, and wishing that we had it. And but eventually, you know, someone from our natural resources department made contact with them, and they weren't tribal. They're just a non-native family that lived here. And they made contact with our natural resources department and negotiated a deal. And we were able to actually get that land back. And it's part of our traditional reservation that, you know, like most tribes' history, our land got stolen and sold off. And so we were able to get that land back. And for the past several years, our natural resources department's been able to go out there and do traditional burning. Fire is a big tool that we've always used here, you know, to manage our lands and enhance our foods and our plants. So they've actually been able to burn that field the last few years, and we're seeing really good results. And personally, you know, I've been digging camas for a long time, and I've never dug in a field so nice and so easy. And most people think, you know, and for my community anyway, that camas digging is extremely hard work and takes a long time, which was true, because before we had this field, you pretty much have to drive out to our closest co-managed land with the Forest Service. About 3-hour drive, and you get there and it's all like mixed in with grass and stuff, so that really hard to dig in. And so it would take a lot of digging and a lot of work to get just a small amount. And what I'm finding now is I can go out there and get enough for pretty much a week, you know, in about 45 minutes. And then now my family is eating it all the time. We're able to snack on it when we're watching movies, take it on road trips to powwows and stuff, and just have, it's a really awesome food to have because it fills you up in a really good way and feels good to eat.
0: Mm-hmm. Tell us what it tastes like, and then tell us about the cooking process.
1: Sure. You know, it's a really unique flavor, but you can compare it to like dates or like cooked figs. I'd say more like a date, though. It's got a really good sweetness to it, and it actually surprises people when they eat it because it tastes like you added sugar to it. But you can just cook it on its own, no added ingredients, and it caramelizes over a long period of time in the slow cooking process. And so what you end up with is soft, kind of like a sweet potato. And depending on how you cook it, you know, some people, it turns out a little more soft, and you can also like dehydrate it too and make it more of a chewy, kind of like a fruit snack almost. Mm. It's really versatile, but if you cook it properly, which is the key, you'll end up with a really awesome food that you can mix and mash it up with other traditional foods like hazelnuts or tarweed seeds, different kinds of berries and stuff, and then you can dry that for later, and turns into almost like a power bar or granola bar, and then it'll be good for a long time. Like the shelf life is extremely long. So the cooking process, though, is really low and slow, and there's a lot of different ways people do this. Traditionally, in my family, we had earth ovens that we would dig pits in the ground and put hot rocks in there and put a lot of leaves and stuff and bury it for a few days, usually 3 to 5 days. And those teachings come from my grandpa, John B. Mose Hudson. And so a lot of our teachings were kept by him even through our termination and relocation and kind of decimation of our community. He was one of the pillars that really was able to hold on to that knowledge and pass it down to us that we have today. But me personally, my favorite

0: way of cooking it is in my oven in my house, and I set it to real low temperature, like 200 degrees, and I'll just leave it in there for 2 days or so, 30 to 40 hours, and depending on the air and depending on the canvas and all the different factors that not really even aware of, honestly, I just know when it's done when I eat it. I taste it and make sure it's tasting good, and then that's when it's done.
1: All right. I hear the tribe has a nursery, and it does include camas. Is that part of the tribe's sort of restoration work?
0: Yeah, it's a really big part of our push right now to heal our land and our people. And what they do up there at the nursery is they grow these beds of camas, and they're just packed with thousands and thousands of bulbs. And then they'll use those bulbs to do outplanting activities with our community. So there's several sites throughout our homelands in Western Oregon where we're restoring traditional lands, and some of those are state parks, some of those are conservation easements with the federal government, some of them are through nonprofits, and basically we'll use our camas that we're cultivating to bring to their sites, and then we'll plant it, and with a long-term plan of those lands eventually being healed enough and restored enough to be gathering locations. Because our community is spread out throughout Western Oregon. We have about 1,000 of our tribal members living here on the reservation, but we've got another 1,500. I don't know the number exactly, but they're out in Portland and Salem, Eugene, and Medford, Oregon. So, it's kind of creating those spaces all over for people to be able to access.
1: Awesome. All right. Well, we are talking with John Mercier from the
0: Jordan.
1: Jordan Mercier. I'm sorry about that.
0: All
1: From
0: good.
1: the Tchitche Lou Museum and Cultural Center. He's been working for a long time to take folks out to learn about canvas harvest, camas, help harvest, and forward those teachings in the community. So we'll be back right after this break. 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
1: We're glad you're with us today on The Menu on Native America Calling. It's our special feature on Indigenous food sovereignty, and I'm Andy Murphy. I want to continue with our guest, Jordan Mercier, from the Confederated Tribes of Grand Ronde, to talk about camas. And then after that, we'll move on to our topic about the Indigenous food pyramid. Jordan, the process for harvesting and cooking camps. I mean, like 2 to 3 days of low and slow cooking. Does the fact of, you know, just how difficult it is, you know, affect how people in the community are willing to engage in this traditional food activity?
0: I think it has been a barrier. There's several things, you know, that I think kind of get in the way of people being able to engage with it. But the thing is, though, I don't think it really is a difficult thing to do. I think it's just the mindset, you know, is sort of doesn't line up good with the current society, you know, and just how people need that instant gratification, you know. And so if you're patient, you know, and you're willing to take the time, like, it's actually not hard. You can go out, and once you know what it looks like, you can dig that up, and then setting your oven for, you know, 200 degrees and watching it, you know, for a couple of days is not really that big of a deal. But it is funny how people react to the fact that I use my oven that long. But it's
1: right.
0: It's nothing, though, honestly. And so that's what I do for the tribe here. I'm a cultural education coordinator, so it is my job to be able to show people that it isn't all that it sounds like. Like, it really is something you can do in your everyday life, and it will enhance your life a lot, and really connect you in ways you might not even know are possible or could happen with your culture and your ancestors.
1: Okay. And just before the break, you talked a little bit about how the tribe is working to create more access to camas for the community. But how has environmental changes, maybe even climate change, affected that access, or where and how the plant grows itself?
0: Yeah, I mean, I can't speak to that as much. We do have people that look at those kinds of factors, but just, you know, from my perspective, which is going out and digging, you know, it's doing better this year than I've seen in a long time. And so that's really great to see. And I know there's a lot of awareness, you know, in the general public about camas being a traditional food. And I think that excites anybody, including non-native people. But, you know, there's a lot of environmental factors such as pollution that we've been worried about over the years. Maybe, you know, from petrochemicals, pesticides, herbicides that large farms might be using in the runoff, and camas absorbing those potentially because they are a bulb, you know. But the testing that we've been able to do has shown that, as far as I know, like, contamination is pretty low, depending on where you are in general. But there are certain places like Superfund sites that you have to look out for, or areas that maybe had some heavy, you know, chemical usage or spills that had happened in the past. You definitely have to be you have to know where you're gathering. You have to know the land, which is why it's so exciting, you know, to have our own field here finally in the community, right in the center of our little valley here. And I'm able to bring our preschool, our language immersion school classrooms out, and they dig. And you see just the effects that it has on people's mental health is amazing, because, you know, we have kids that have a lot of special needs. There's a high rate of mental illness and disorders and stuff. And these kids have, you know, behavior issues. But we find when you go out and do these kinds of activities, anything traditional, cultural, whatever it may be, that all kids respond really good to it. And then you see those behaviors go away. You see that every kid there is on an equal, you know, footing, and that, like, it's good for everybody, including the teachers. And so not only that, but then, like, our cook at our school, he cooks for 120 kids every day. Mm-hmm. He's getting excited about camas. And now he's, like, looking at incorporating it into their food that they eat on a regular basis there. And so you just see how not only camas, but all of our traditional activities, gathering tea, basketry materials, whatever it may be, that everybody gets behind it, including our non-native staff and non-native community members, and that we support and encourage that kind of advocacy, because it's not just about us, not just about our culture. It's about the plants. It's about this way of life in general that we're trying to bring back, and we need all the support that we can get.
1: Awesome. All right. I love that. Well, thank you so much, Jordan, for joining the show and helping us learn about Camas. I want to go over to our last topic here with another guest we have with us. We are going to be talking about the indigenous food pyramid. It includes items like bison, salmon, elderberries, prickly pear, and pine nuts. And speaking of Camas, it also includes Camas. And it's by the Cultivating Culture, Indigenous Food Sovereignty and Language Project, which looks at how food and language is connected to tribal sovereignty. Joining us now from here in Albuquerque to help us talk about this project is Sean Griswold. He is a correspondent at High Country News and Native News Online. He's Laguna, Jemez, and Zuni Pueblo. Welcome to the menu, Sean.
5: Hey, I'm so happy to be here. Thanks for having me.
1: Yeah, of course. So give us some more details about the Indigenous Food Pyramid. What other foods are included in it?
5: Okay, yes. Indigenous Food Pyramid, we created this through Cultivating Culture, which is, as you mentioned, our food and language section at Native News Online. It came in January when we saw the USDA and health leaders release the new U.S. Food Pyramid, which was this inverted triangle. And it was created with a digital food pyramid that identified just items of food. So as we looked at it, the first question was, okay, number one, is indigenous food sovereignty going to still be considered a priority policy and a principle under the federal government? We asked health secretaries the day that it came out, where is the indigenous food sovereignty spaces in here? We were told that indigenous food sovereignty principles are, in fact, part of the new health guidelines. So then that led us to go to the place, well, okay, where are they? And we couldn't find them. We couldn't get an answer. So that's where we ended up having to do our own work. What I did here is I collaborated with an artist that is from here. I started based out of here in New Mexico. His name is Joseph Arno. He's Blackfeet. And we wanted to paint a canvas intentionally as well, too. Like we were even positioned to possibly create an image out of AI. We decided to reject that completely and focus on a human-made canvas that we developed. And I think it was important for Joseph and I wanted to talk with him because I know that while he's based here in the Southwest, he's from tribes in other regions, and I wanted to try and provide as much of a scope as we could. The goal here was not to ultimately present like the full-on indigenous food pyramid, this is what it is. In fact, we acknowledge that in our reporting. So, you know, we understand that it does not fully represent every tribal region or food source. We understand that the items need to be translated into traditional language because to us, this is the beginning of a conversation. We even identified in our reporting there could be a food pyramid for individual tribes or bands. You know, many are using food with language lessons, as we just heard from your prior guest, and there could be numerous versions of this food pyramid. But what we started here, we have 27 food sources. And all these do actually line up with some of the new federal standards when it comes to nutrition, as well as priorities for what should be grown agriculturally. So our 27 food sources that we identify here, we have buffalo, salmon, sheep, elk, acorn, lilac, pinyon, dandelion, wild rice, maple, milkweed, turkey, mint, wild licorice. We put a Kota Indian tea bundle, camas, lettuce, carrots, celery, red and green chili, blue corn, beans, acorn, squash, calabacitas, huckleberry, prickly pear, and turnip.
1: Mm-hmm.
5: And that's where we started. That's the plate that we're setting here. We know, obviously, that there's going to be very specific ones for some specific regions, and that's the next phase in our reporting. We're asking people, and we're already getting responses. What can we add? How can we identify and classify some of the food sources specific to a region and potentially even translate that into a language? So our first reporting, we identified two stories that are focused on the buffalo and how the impact for buffalo curriculum and field harvesting has been helping with student success on the Wind River Reservation. Student attendance records have more than doubled just from the and then some of it is being tied to the inclusion and creation of new Buffalo curriculum for elementary, middle, and high school students on Wind River. Mm-hmm. And our next story is going to be looking at Pacific Northwest fish diet, because if we were to look at a food pyramid for salmon people, fish people, we are told that the majority of their diet, more than 50%, could be constituted of just fish. So that's going to be our first like deep dive into a regional specific place. And we hope to kind of do that as much as possible. To us, this is a roadmap to how we can cover indigenous food sovereignty in a way that I think your show demonstrates really well.
1: Right, right. And I was looking at the project online on Native News Online, and there are a lot of articles that are connected to this project, Cultivating Culture. And, they're all connected to the land. They're all connected to, of course, food and different policies that impact food. How would you suggest one sort of navigate going through some of these articles on the website here?
5: Yeah, best thing, if you're at nativenewsonline.net, you can look up Cultivating Culture. You can email me directly, and I'm happy to share my contact information. But we have a newsletter. We send it out twice a week with news item, and articles that we've worked either with our own independent reporting or in collaboration with some of our publication partners. You mentioned High Country News. That's another space that's doing incredible work on this general topic. We've also partnered with places like ICT, as well as some of the state's newsroom organizations that's looking at it as from a policy perspective. So people can find it there. Just visit the website. You can see all the reporting. Even in within the introduction for our indigenous food pyramid, where you can see the image itself, the landing page has all of the articles that we published. We started this project last year, and when we published this about 10 days ago, we identified not only is this going to help us envision what we're doing in the future, but it's actually really tied to so much of the reporting we've been doing for a year. And that reporting includes interviews where we actually did interview the Health Human Services Secretary Robert F. Kennedy Jr. on the Nez Perce reservations, where he did tell us last year on the record that he does fully support indigenous food sovereignty. Now it's on us to kind of hold him to the fire as to what that is that in terms of supporting it with words, with policy, with funding, sometimes just leaving it alone might be what some local communities are doing. So we have reporting on that. We have reporting on how food insecurity is also paramount to this. We've identified food baskets built for people with traditional food items in places like Zuni Pueblo and Wind River. And then one of the biggest things we're also following is this massive land management conflict that might be making it to the Supreme Court, with an issue of how the five civilized tribes in Oklahoma are trying to have access their hunting rights. And it's creating some legal parameters over tribal sovereignty with the state of Oklahoma. And then, of course, the Native-owned restaurant spaces. There's so much positive spaces, like your first guest mentioned, where Native people are identifying food sources and food business practices as a way to heal through their own personal struggle or even community healing. So we have so much of that we're just going to continue to showcase and promote and show off, and just happy and excited to share more of it, too.
1: Right, right. And what do you hope this all adds up to?
5: I think a lot of it is when we started the project, the Indigenous Food Pyramid or Indigenous Food Sovereignty topic itself, when we walked into it, we recognized that there's an incredibly broad approach to this. And in fact, there's too many definitions and not too many. There's multiple definitions, mm-hmm. and each definition sometimes can conflict. So our goal here is ultimately to try and define some of these pathways, show where shared knowledge and shared understanding of these principles in food, how they're impacted by not only indigenous and tribal lifeways, but how those are also tied directly to the overall impact and growth of what people are, how tribes and communities are growing themselves through self-determination and sovereignty. So it allows us to also identify that through some guardrails and also understand what's real and what's not real in terms of putting some scrutiny to places and people and programs and organizations that are saying they're doing indigenous food sovereignty programs. Well, show us. What does that look like? And your show is another example as to how that can be done. So in a lot of ways, we're not really reinventing the wheel. We're just trying to do more of the quality and good reporting that's already out there and provide some quality, accountable journalism to it. I think that's the thing that I think this space could really use is quality journalists. And also food writing is something that is just speaks to a lot of people. And so this is another great way to express and show what community and what tribal nations are doing.
1: All right. Well, we're going to be winding down the hour here in just a couple moments. But what are you working on a food story right now to add to the project?
5: So one of the things that we're immediately coming out of this and in our introduction to the story is that the Supplemental Nutritional Assistance Program identified several foods that added new staple foods. And staple foods are the ones that people can use to purchase, that they can use their SNAP benefits to purchase. Staple foods are also identified by the USDA as what's important for agricultural policies and principles. You're talking agricultural scale growth. And so some of the items that are on that were now approved on this include traditional foods. It is now in the Federal Register that the USDA says traditional foods are important to a nutritional health value. And they identify some of those as bison, salmon, blue corn, and cherries. Now, there's also a line there that then does allow for regional and tribal spaces to then request more traditional foods to be added to these staple foods list. So okay. Our reporting now is going to be like, well, what's that process? What are those staple foods? And how can tribes, what can they do to ensure that their regional space also reaches into this spot where not only does it have full tribal and community support, but now it's also reaching at a place where the federal government is now going to offer it some protection, possible investments. Got and it. I think wove this all back in the fabric of tribal sovereignty.
1: All right. All right. Thank you, Sean, for joining the show. I also want to say thank you to our other guests we heard from, CJ Bernal and Jordan Mercier.
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2: Hello, this is Larissa Summer bringing you your May 26th sportscast on 89.1 Voice of Denali. It is state championship time. High school champions will be crowned this weekend in soccer and track and field. The West Valley boys and girls soccer teams will represent Fairbanks at the Division I championships. The Wolfpack boys have earned the top seed in the 8-team event and will open up play in Wasilla on Thursday against the Service High Cougars. A win would earn them a spot in the semifinals on Friday. A Friday win would put them into the championship game on Saturday. The West Valley girls are the number 8 seed and play their first game Thursday against the top seed, South Anchorage Wolverines. Two boys' teams carry the hopes of a first-place trophy in Division II. The fourth-seeded North Pole Patriots will be opening up action against the number 5 Homer Mariners in Wasilla. And the 7th-seeded Monroe Rams will have a match up against the number 2 Ketchikan Kings in Palmer. Also in Palmer, the 6th-seed Monroe Ram girls will take on the number 3-seed Homer Mariners. In high school track and field, the state finals are set for Friday and Saturday at Diamond High School in Anchorage. The West Valley girls team placed 5th last year. The Wolfpack boys finished 6th. In high school softball, it's regional action this weekend. Colony High School will be hosting the Division I event to determine who gets to play at state in Fairbanks next weekend. High school baseball regional time two with Lathrop hosting this weekend's tournament to determine who gets to play at state in Anchorage.

0: I was just so like, whoa.
1: Let me quickly reintroduce you. I'm talking to Nico Case on World Cafe. So you had the orchestra, you had your full band playing with you, and you produced this album yourself. I know you've produced before, but this time it was like all you producing it.
0: I just credited myself like a white man.
1: Well, why was it important to do that and put your name out front, credited as producer?
0: Because I thought it was very appropriate because it was my own studio. And, you know, the heavy lifting is mine. I got to write the songs. I got to sing the songs. I got to play on the songs and decide who, like, there's so much. And I don't do it alone. It's always collaborative. I love to just make sure that we don't stick to the mythology of rock and roll, that it's one person responsible for some, you know. But I needed to remind myself that I was a producer, because I forget that women, queer people, and, you know, non-binary people are producers, because we're a small percentage of the overall world of producers. And of studio owners, even smaller.
1: Yeah.
0: So, you know, when I sometimes am thinking about like, oh, well, who should produce? But I think of a group of men. You know what I mean? Like, I still think of it that way. And I was like, you got to really work harder at getting this out of your brain. So I was like, yeah, I produced this record. I am the boss and the veto power. So why not?
1: You're listening to my conversation with Nico Case. Now, there are lots of love songs out there. After this quick break, you'll hear Nico perform a song she wrote about how maybe there are too many. And she'll tell the very satisfying story of buying her first tenor guitar. That's next on World Cafe.

0: love that song. It's so pretty. That is Lilacs from Waxahachie. Before that, you heard her partner, Kevin Morby, with a new one called Javelin. And that's this hour of World Cafe. Thank you so much again to Nico Case for being my guest today and to World Cafe senior producer, Kimberly Junot, for her work on that session. Thanks also to all of our affiliates across the country who bring this show to you. We produce it at WXPN at the University of Pennsylvania in Philadelphia. I'm Raina Duras. 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
3: It's a weather forecast here for the lower Keokuk and middle Yukon valleys. First, it looks like a chance of rain of 50% through the night tonight under cloudy skies here in Galena. Could put on a show for us with a little thunder later on with a low about 40. Sunny skies coming to Galena starting tomorrow with a high close to 60. We're going to be crossing 60 into some mid-60s at least by early next week, and the sunny skies are here to stay a while starting tomorrow. In Tanana, a similar story, a cloudy night tonight, bringing a 60% chance.
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8: Trinful sa kwavel doja ijukon nukukon nukukon kita ijukon kaiji kokwat and just, you know, dingi na iso hota and just Christmas present ochi. Like, I said, you know, I always wanted a beaded covered Bible, and my cousin happened to give me one for Christmas, and it's really nice. So I told him to be busy and go shopping and buy nice things for their loved ones.
9: Hello, this is Larissa Summer bringing you your May 26th sportscast on 89.1 Voice of Denali. It is state championship time. High school champions will be crowned this weekend in soccer and track and field. The West Valley boys and girls soccer teams will represent Fairbanks at the Division I championships. The Wolfpack boys have earned the top seed in the 8-team event and will open up play in Wasilla on Thursday against the Service High Cougars. A win would earn them a spot in the semifinals on Friday. A Friday win would put them into the championship game on Saturday. The West Valley girls are the number 8 seed and play their first game Thursday against the top seed, South Anchorage Wolverines. Two boys' teams carry the hopes of a first-place trophy in Division II. The fourth-seeded North Pole Patriots will be opening up action against the number 5 Homer Mariners in Wasilla. And the 7th-seeded Monroe Rams will have a match up against the number 2 Ketchikan Kings in Palmer. Also in Palmer, the 6th-seed Monroe Ram girls will take on the number 3-seed Homer Mariners. In high school track and field, the state finals are set for Friday and Saturday at Diamond High School in Anchorage. The West Valley girls team placed 5th last year. The Wolfpack boys finished 6th. In high school softball, it's regional action this weekend. Colony High School will be hosting the Division I event to determine who gets to play at state in Fairbanks next weekend. High school baseball regional time two with Lathrop hosting this weekend's tournament to determine who gets to play at state in Anchorage.

0: Lucinda Williams, The World Gone Wrong, from her latest album, World's Gone Wrong. And that wraps up this edition of The World Cafe. Thank you so, so much for letting me soundtrack part of your life today. Thank you to the public radio stations who make that possible and bring this show to you across the country. And thanks to the whole team who make it happen here. We produce it at WXPN at the University of Pennsylvania in Philadelphia. I'm Raina Duris. 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
3: It's a weather forecast here for the lower Keokuk and middle Yukon valleys. First, it looks like a chance of rain of 50% through the night tonight under cloudy skies here in Galena. Could put on a show for us with a little thunder later on with a low about 40. Sunny skies coming to Galena starting tomorrow with a high close to 60. We're going to be crossing 60 into some mid-60s at least by early next week, and the sunny skies are here to stay a while starting tomorrow. In Tanana, a similar story, a cloudy night tonight bringing a 60% chance of rain and a low about 40 degrees. You're going to stay cloudy tomorrow with still a chance of rain in the air through Friday night, but your sun comes out Saturday and it will be a while before it leaves. Highs in the upper 50s on Friday. Over to St. Mary's, it looks like tonight bringing a low on the chilly side in the upper 30s, a 20% chance of rain. Adding to that, the wind should remain fairly light for you. Partly sunny skies starting Friday, and it'll be a high in the upper 50s. You'll be in the 60s each day starting Saturday through the middle of next week in St. Mary's.
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In 2020, Angelique Kidjo performed at Tokyo's Olympic Games opening ceremony. The following year, she was named one of Time's 100 most influential people. She's also the first Black African artist to receive a Hollywood Walk of Fame star. More information on that August event coming soon. And to date, she's also won 5 Grammy Awards. She's a treasure to say the least, featuring Nile Rodgers and Iza. And found on Kidjo's Hope album, it's Oyaya, getting us into this hour of incredible and timeless music on the mainstream. I'm Brett Mabee. Skanotna, I'm thankful you're well, and I hope there are good minds everywhere today. If you're tuning in for the first time, welcome to a great show where we're encouraged to reimagine a mainstream music scene. And I wouldn't be here without you, so stick around for some details as to how we can stay in touch and even how you can participate in some of the music that's being played in the rotation. We'll be adding new songs from Vince Staples later on, and our first new addition for the hour is Beth Bambara's April 2026 digital single, Walking in the Dark. It's a meditation on uncertainty, trust, and finding direction. With lyrics like, "'Cause I'm so tired of walking in the dark, twist and turn, falling right back to the start, you're gonna fall in love with this great track on the mainstream. Enjoy.

To celebrate its 50th anniversary, John Densmore and Robbie Krieger, the surviving members of The Doors, put out the Riders on the Storm Song Around the World edition with a little help from a lot of incredible artists, including Sebastian Robertson, Lucas Nelson, Margot Price, just to name a few. And of course, you heard the powwow drums and the powwow singers in there. It's an absolutely fantastic way to bring that first block to an end on the mainstream. I'm Brett Mabee, and if you're just now getting here, there's never a bad time to enjoy some music together. We still have a lot of ways to go, but it'll be over before you know it, so as always, be sure you keep your local station schedule on hand so you can join me. 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A lot of great things happening at mainstreamradio.net. Megabog is coming up later on. Also one from Thea May. As we get ready to wind down the first half, our first song comes to us from an artist often billed as Mississippi Gabe Carter. Now officially, he's known as just Gabe Carter. Now, despite the nickname, he doesn't actually come from Mississippi. The moniker has more to do with the traditions he channels, not his birthplace. Originally from Indiana, Turn It Up with Gabe's Buffalo Road from a Tell Everybody 21st Century Juke Joint Blues from AZI Sound on the Mainstream.

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It's always good to have you here. And I should remind you that if you do have to step away from listening on your old-fashioned radio, you can always check your station's local airwaves for the possibility of a free app, or there are other digital means as well, including by heading on over to Native Voice One's website at nv1.org. Catch the mainstream multiple times throughout the work week and beyond. It does air every Monday through Friday, right before Native America Calling, where you're invited to join the conversation in some pressing matters facing Indian country. A really great show that comes to you every Monday through Friday. Before our time is officially through, Megabog. I'll join you again after one of my favorites from Najawan. I still want to introduce Vince State.

Apple's new release into the library. And right now, it's the French-American artist Lolo Zouai. Born in France, but now spending her time on the West Coast, she teamed up with Luz and the Yakuza for Lemon Squeeze. 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

Najuan's Exit, found on their 2022 Resurgence EP on the mainstream. We also heard Cactus People from Megabog's End of Everything, and it was Lolo Zwei's Lemon Squeeze, featuring Luz and the Yakuza, a recent addition and a great track in the rotation. Let's do this again. You bring the popcorn and your best listening ears, and I'll, of course, supply the tunes and some sometimes quirky anecdotes. I'll try to keep them to a minimum, though. Not too many bad jokes here on the mainstream. But as always, check your listings for the next time you can dial in. 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Box 252, Salamanca, New York, 14779. I look forward to hearing from you soon. In the remainder of the hour is Thea May. And right now, we're going to kick off this final block with a new edition, courtesy of Vince Staples. Released April 26th and found on the Crybaby album. Enjoy Blackberry Marmalade. And don't go anywhere. There's a great set of music yet ahead as we wind down this hour on the mainstream.

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I don't tell anybody. 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

a trophy.

Over the last two decades, worm stew has existed in various forms, but it wasn't until 2024 that their current lineup clicked and everything fell into place. Just goes to show you that persistence pays off as well. From their first and proper album, Last Days of Loma, it's a great 60-sounding track spinning that we got into the library not that long ago, getting us into this hour on the mainstream. I'm Brett Mabee, your host through these sonic explorations, and as I do 7 days a week, 3 hours a day, I'm broadcasting from the Seneca Nation's Allegheny Territory. We're going to cover a lot of ground today across various genres as we seek to reimagine what a mainstream music scene can look and sound like. I have some Rolling Stones coming up before too long, also some Bastards of Soul, a track that features Ghost Funk Orchestra. As we do climb into our musical listening vessel, we're going to hear from Wyatt C. Lewis, but not before Modest Mouse. This track, Picking Dragon's Pockets, has been described as a bombastic kickoff with an anthemic chorus, and it's a sneak peek of a great new album, An Eraser and a Maze. Be on the lookout for the June release. This single came out April 23rd, and I humbly submit it for your consideration and approval on the mainstream.

Mozart Gabriel's Hold Back from the Eager Within the Fire album on the mainstream. Before that was Wyatt C. Lewis with Dare, found on the Chandler album, an award-winning release for an up-and-coming Métis singer-songwriter. And the latest from Modest Mouse is Picking Dragon's Pockets, a sneak peek of their June 2026 release, An Eraser and a Maze. Let me know what you think about these songs. I always love hearing from you, so shoot me a line at Brett, B-R-E-T-T, at mainstreamradio.net. 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I do get those from time to time. And you can always check out the website for more information as to how to do just that. And I should also point out that I'm always looking for great new music, so send me your tracks to Brett at mainstreamradio.net as well. A double shot of Tank and the Bangos coming right up. And looking ahead, a bluesy set to kick off the second half. A new one in the library from Zainab. And getting back to business right now, we're rewinding a little bit with Tank and the Bangos and a track that features Samara Joy and Robert Glasper. They did just put out their latest full-length album, The Last Balloon. And you know I'm going to get more tracks on from that in the near future. They're one of my favorite bands, and I got to see them live at the New Orleans Jazz Fest a number of years ago. And it was truly a mind-blowing experience. It's Remember from their The Heart, The Mind, The Soul on the mainstream.

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last year. It's actually a cover, and a darn fine one as well. 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But in the meantime, it's Shame, Shame, Shame, kicking off this set on the mainstream.

These Sacred Souls with Any Old Fool on your new favorite show. Before that was Bastards of Soul, Bitterness, featuring the Ghost Funk Orchestra and Found on the Give It Right Back album. We also heard Lisa Ramey's Vagabond and the Rolling Stones cover of Shame, Shame, Shame. I hope you can join me again sooner than later, and you're always welcome to tune in on your favorite AM/FM station. Check those listings, and the more the merrier. So tell your friends and family that we like to have fun shaking things up. We're putting the community back in the community radio, one great listener at a time, and that has me looking right at you. So, as always, join me for some fun and incredible music. Before our time together is up, DJ Shub, the acclaimed Mohawk electronic artist who got his start with A Tribe Called Red before embarking on his own successful solo career. He likes to collaborate, and we're going to hear one with DJ Paul and Nova RX. But right now, it is that time for yet another new tune, and this one is Zainab's first official release on Ninja Tune's Technicolor imprint. Turn it up with Jaru and join me again. You're listening to the mainstream. Also, I don't know on that jeans. Hide quiet. So then I took a don't hang out with you today. Sing along and have some fun today.

0: At first, they hardly fought over anything. Came the times, they fought over everything. Until one day, they fought over nothing. They started out with hearts full of love, only to end up coming away empty-handed, with their minds full of hurt and blames. Each one with their sided stories to tell. It's almost like in some strange kind of way, they used each other to hurt themselves. From some realm of unknown knowings, they met in a hurry during desperation days, when alone was most desperate for love. He wore his best face and she wore hers, and they danced into the musics they made up, then sang a song that was never in tune, pretending away tomorrow in their fantasy, that pretending away could make things better, forging commitments into waiting collapse. Then the good times didn't last long enough. The fire that brought them together burned them, when all their hiddens became their scenes. Laughter's replaced by pain flung in reaction. The ways their energies rubbed each other wrong. When his best face and her best face cracked into spreading fault lines, coming face to face.
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Alabama Shakes won 4 Grammys before going on hiatus a number of years ago. They reunited in 2024 after nearly a decade apart. And while Brittany Howard did embark on a successful solo career, it certainly didn't end the band. It did strengthen the core following of the group. This is one of their latest singles, American Dream, getting us into this hour of fantastic listening on the mainstream. That's right. That could only mean one thing. I'm Brett Mabee, and I'm welcoming you right now and hoping that you'll join me for the entire time. We'll be listening to Tedeschi Trucks and Leon Russell. Also, Samantha Crane, one from This Is Laura Lee, the project of Nate Amos. Right now, we're heading on up to Greenland with Uyarok, the stage name of Inuit artist Akwala Berthelsen. Turn It Up with Flags, one of my favorites from him and found on his survival guide to the high north. I'll be joining you again momentarily.

0: Quinn Christopherson's Good Boy, found on the I Am Bubblegum album on the mainstream. We also heard Inuit soul man Ka Chung's Our Stories, and it was Uyarok's Flags from the Survival Guide to the High North that kicked off the set. I've been trying to get a little bit more of these classics in the rotation being featured regularly, so again, it was great to reach into some of the archives for that first set. I'm Brett Mabee, and if you're just now getting here, get caught back up at mainstreamradio.net, or if you're planning on leaving, you can always get caught back up at nv1.org. See what I did there? You thought I was going to say one thing, but anyway, yeah, mainstreamradio.net or nv1.org, or again, your station's own personal live stream. Most, if not all, offer some kind of similar free service, so stay in touch with all your local news and all of the other great programming that's available for your listeners, and it also means that you can take me with you wherever you go. Winding down this block is an extended jam with the Tedeschi Trucks Band and Leon Russell, the late great singer-songwriter, and the late great Dave Mason. Turn it up with this one, though, from Joy Harjo and her I Pray for My Enemies album. I'll be right back in the second half of this hour's broadcast on the mainstream. Enjoy.
1: This song was taught to me by my cousin Joe Sulfur. 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

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So, ho bunny, let's dance.

0: no. 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Brilliant.
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Samantha Crane's 2026 single, Belly, bringing My Time With You to an end on your new favorite show. We also heard Dana and Alden's Childhood Crush, featuring Sinha Khan, and it was Jaina before that in Ombongjiar's Give Me More from the Paradise Now and Forever. Thank you for joining me today. Let's do it again. 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And speaking of which, if you'd like to have more of the show carried on your airwaves, reach out to Nola Daves Moses, the distribution director at the network. You can drop her a line at nola@nv1.org. Tyla is coming up before this block is through. I'll see about some Joe Jonas. I did have a friend ask if I would play some, and I'll consider it. But in the meantime, it's This Is Laura Lee, the project of Nate Amos. It's his first official project since officially joining Matador Records. From the Box for Buddy Box for Star release that came out in 2024, it's Where's Your Love Now that I leave you with as we part ways on the mainstream.

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cemetery is my home. I want to be a part of it, invisible even to the night. Then I'll read poetry to the stones. Maybe one day I could be one of them, wise and silent, waiting for someone to love me, waiting for someone to kiss me. I'm 15 years old and I feel it's already

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Hello again, you're swinging down the lane with David Miller. Today I greet listeners to station KCHW, broadcasting from Chewila, Washington. I remind all listeners that we're coming to the end of the school year, and so we present a final exam, a test of your knowledge about big band trivia. It is well known that many performers adopt a stage name, and your challenge is to match a female vocalist's stage name with her real name. Here's how it works. I will give you the individual's birth name, and you come up with her stage name. To make it a bit easier, I'll give you the opportunity to hear one of her recordings before I provide the answer. So, here we go with a recording that features a vocal by Norma Dolores Engstrom.

That was an easy one, wasn't it? Peggy Lee, from her days as vocalist with the Benny Goodman Orchestra. Here comes number two. Her birth name was Anita Bell Cotton.

You're doing very well on the exam. I can just feel it. Yes, of course. That was Anita O'Day singing That's What You Think with the Gene Krupa Orchestra. Our next mystery vocalist was given the name Evelyn Nelson at her birth, although some sources indicate she was Evelyn Underhill. Listen as she sings with the Orrin Tucker Orchestra.

0: Did you come up with her stage name? I once interviewed Orrin Tucker, who explained that he was the one to come up with Evelyn Nelson's stage name.
1: We had kicked names. Finally, I said, I have the name for her. She was in the car. And I said, please don't say that you won't accept it. So she was scared to death, you know. I said, don't be frightened when I tell you about this name, because it's going to be a shock, you know. You haven't thought about what you might like, and might not appeal to you. But I said, I'd like to change your name to, and she held her breath. I said, Bonnie Baker. She had to digest that. Finally, she said, well, if you want that, well, that's, she was being cooperative, you know. Our first radio show, I decided that it's got to be a little bit more than Bonnie Baker. That's too abrupt. I said, is it okay if I call you Wee Bonnie Baker? She said, oh, that'd be cute. So,
0: you're swinging down the lane with David Miller.
2: 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Thank you, AC.
0: How are you doing on the exam? Here's your next challenge, to come up with the stage name of Catherine Laverne Starks. Think about it while we listen to one of her most popular recordings.

Yes, you got that one right. Catherine Starks became so much better known as K-Star. Now let's move on to Frieda Lipschitz, who changed her name to Frieda Gibson during the brief time that she sang with the Artie Shaw Orchestra. She adopted another stage name later on when she went out on her own. Here is one of her most noted recordings.

Yes, that's right. You just heard Georgia Gibbs singing Kiss of Fire. Let me try you out with another exam question. She was born as Shirley Luster. Years later, she was hired as vocalist with the Stan Kenton Orchestra. What was her stage name? Think about that as we listen to her singing, Are You Livin', Old Man?

born Shirley Luster, we know her so much better as June Christie. We have one more famous female vocalist, a young lady who was born into the Gum family in Grand Rapids, Minnesota. Listen as Frances Ethel Gum serenades her idol, actor Clark Gable.

Oh, gee, Mr. Gable. I don't want to bother you. Guess you've got a lot of girls to tell you the same thing. And if you don't want to read this, well, you don't have to. But I just had to tell you about the time I saw you and it happened one night. That was the first time I ever saw you. And I knew right then you were the nicest fella in the movies. I guess it was because you acted so natural-like. Well, not like a real actor at all, but just like any fella you meet at school or at a party. And then one time I saw you in a picture with Joan Crawford. And I had to cry a little, because you loved her so much, and you couldn't have her. Well, not till the end of the picture, anyway. And then one time I saw you in person. You were going to the Coconut Grove one night, and I was standing there when you got out of your car, and you almost knocked me down. Oh, but it wasn't your fault. No, I was in the way. But you looked at me, and you smiled. Yeah, you smiled right at me as if you meant it. And I cried all the way home just because you smiled at me for being in your way. Oh, I'll never forget it, Mr. Gable. Honest Injun, you're my favorite actor.

Okay, you figured out that Francis Gumm became famous worldwide when Judy Garland starred in The Wizard of Oz. You've done very well. Now I'm going to turn to male performers, and the exam gets even more difficult. I will play recordings by a half dozen or more male artists. Your assignment is to come up with their real first name. Ready? Here are two familiar stars of the big band era, Glenn Miller and Tex Beneke. Your task, give me the first names of each of these gentlemen as Tex, longtime singer with the Miller Band, salutes a gal named Ida.

Yes, Tex Beneke's real first name was Gordon. And as for Glenn Miller, he was named Alton Glenn Miller, with Alton borrowed from Alton B. Parker, who was the Democratic presidential nominee in 1904, the year when Glenn was born. Let's listen now to a silly recording of Cocktails for Two by Spike Jonze and the City Slickers. Your assignment: provide Spike's real first name.

Ready for the answer? Spike Jones was given the name Lindley Armstrong Jones at birth. And now we'll do the same thing as we listen to Night Train by Buddy Morrow. What was Buddy's real first name? And for extra credit, what was his last name at birth?

0: Hello, cutie. What's your name?
1: Fresh. I don't talk to strangers.
0: Oh, I'm no stranger. Been waiting every evening for you to walk by.
1: Keep waiting. I'm still walking.
0: Oh, what's your name?
1: None of your business.
0: Pretty name. But I'll just call you Linda.
1: Well, how did you guess?

0: This is where I live.
1: Well, could I see you again sometime?
0: Maybe.
1: How about Saturday night?
0: Well...
1: Shall I pick you up at 8?
0: Okay.
1: Oh, boy, that's a date.
0: Bye now.

That was Samuel Goldberg, better known to his myriad fans as Buddy Clark. We move on now to Bing Crosby. Certainly the word Bing was not included on his birth certificate. Come up with his real first name, as he's joined by the Andrews sisters,

Harry Lillis Crosby, singing with the Andrews Sisters. Moving on now, he was known to millions of music fans worldwide as Duke Ellington. But what was his actual first name? While you think about that, listen to his orchestra playing the tune that is not usually associated with him. It's an extended version of Count Basie's composition, 1 O'Clock Jump.

0: That was the band led by Edward Kennedy Ellington, playing a composition by William Basie. You're swinging down the lane with David Miller.
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0: We're coming to the end of a school year, and you are excelling as you take your final exam. We have another challenge for you as we listen to a recording by ace trumpeter Ziggy Elman. Again, I'll be looking for you to supply both first and last names on his birth certificate as we hear him play Zaggin' with Zig. And then we'll follow up with Groovin' High, played by another trumpeter, Dizzy Gillespie.

Ready for the answers? First it was Harry Finkelman, followed up by John Birks Gillespie. I see time is almost up on our final exam. One more question, and if you get it right, you will receive A+ on the exam. What was Chick Webb's real first name? While you ponder that one, listen to his band with an instrumental titled That Naughty Waltz.

You have just heard a recording by the band led by William Henry Webb, known to swing fans as Chick. But you knew that, didn't you? For a playlist, visit our website swingindownthelane.com and plan now to tune in again next week to go swinging down the lane with David Miller.

0: find so much of it.
1: Brian Hanley is a buyer and collector of stock and bond certificates from the 1800s to today.
2: Andrew Carnegie's U.S. Steel Corporation. This is a stock certificate.
1: Hanley is also on the younger side for a collector.
2: I always get feedback on is that I'm one of the youngest people in the room as a 36-year-old, which is, to me, kind of wild.
1: Watching the hall fill up with excited paper collectors, it's clear how much old paper is appreciated. But what about fresh collectibles? Lisa Breich and Yudai Kaneyama mentioned they are not creating any new ephemera.
3: I don't write letters much anymore, and I'm not a crafter.
4: I don't write much, but I talk a lot.
1: Hannah Song, on the other hand.
5: I love writing letters. I think writing a letter is so much more intimate. When you're just typing something out, you can always click the backspace button and delete it.
1: Do you know if your friends save the letters you send them?
5: I know they do because I go to their apartments and they have it hanged up, which is so precious to me.
1: By the end of the two-day show, 1,300 people had walked through the doors. Sean Clutinati says dealers and even the security guard commented on this year's younger crowd. So he's excited for what's next. For NPR News, I'm Buffy Gorilla in Allentown, Pennsylvania.

I'm Nora Rahm with these headlines. The UN Secretary General has added Israel and Russia to a list of countries credibly suspected of patterns of rape and other sexual violence in conflict zones. Both countries deny the allegations. Defense Secretary Pete Hegseth spoke to a regional defense summit in Singapore today. He called on Asian allies to increase their spending on defense. That the region has profound implications for U.S. security and prosperity. And New York Governor Kathy Hochul signed a bill into law yesterday that bans law enforcement officers from wearing masks while on duty. She says this will apply to local, state, and federal officers operating in New York. I'm Nora Rahm, NPR News in Washington.

0: And this is Weekend Edition from NPR News. I'm Scott Simon.
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1: If you want to hike the Gorge of Samaria on the Greek island of Crete, you might like to know you'll have someone there who'll look out for you.
2: There is this old shepherd there who knows, of course, every guide, and usually he has some cheese, and if you know him well, he can bring some other stuff out as well.
1: Coming up, a pair of Greek travel experts tell us how traditions remain important on Crete, where you can still look at frescoes that are 4,000 years old. Cruising in Alaska, the attractions, the scenery, and the wildlife.
3: You've got the water, you've got the green islands, you've got the snow-capped peaks, and then you've got the wildlife. You've got whales, you've got brown bears, you've got black bears, you've got wolves.
1: Travel writer Mark Adams reports on how he used the state ferry system to retrace the historic route of the 1899 Harriman expedition. And a Dutch ecologist explains how life is evolving around us a lot faster than you might expect.
4: We don't see evolution as something that you can observe in your backyard, but you can, and it goes fast, and it happens everywhere.
1: It's all in the hour ahead on Travel with Rick Steves.
0: We don't haul our own trash to the dump thanks to McGrath Trash and Refuse. If that sounds good to you, you can call them at 524-3633.
1: You could call it the first luxury cruise to Alaska, and it had an amazing guest list. Railroad magnate Edward Harriman invited John Muir, George Bird Grinnell, William Dahl, and other leading scientists, artists, and thinkers of his day to sail with him into the often uncharted waters of Alaska in 1899. He wanted it to be a sort of floating university to explore the wilderness that America had purchased just a few decades earlier. Its passengers would provide the spark that got America serious about conservation. Travel writer Mark Adams retraced their journey on the much humbler state ferry system to see what Alaska's natural history and its people had to teach him today. He tells us what he found in just a bit on today's Travel with Rick Steves. And Dutch scientist Menno Skilthausen explains how urban ecologists in cities around the world have been noticing evolutionary forces at work in local animals and plants right before our eyes. He'll tell us where you can witness this, too, a little later in the hour. Let's start today's show with a look at what you can find when you visit the largest of the Greek islands, Crete. It's where the earliest advanced civilizations in Europe were found more than 4,000 years ago. We're joined by Greek travel experts David Willett and Anastasia Gaitanou. Welcome.
5: Pleasure to be here.
6: David, how are Cretans, the people who live on Crete, different from Greeks in their outlook?
5: I don't think there's a prouder person to be found in Greece than a Cretan. Cretans are extremely proud of their long history, their island, and their wonderful food. The people from Crete really see themselves as being a little bit different to the people from the Greek mainland.
6: Anastasia, when you think of the pride of the Crete people and the traditions, how does that survive in their dress and the way they'll look when we travel there?
2: You can find that still worn by older people in the larger cities, but you find it definitely in out in the country and in smaller villages, and the further up you go on the mountains, the more you find that. And you have this very particular scarf that they wear on their head. It's black, of course, and usually there is also a big mustache underneath, definitely, because that's a masculine thing. And then they have a black shirt. And they have brown trousers that are very distinct to Crete, and usually black boots.
6: And I was struck when I went to Crete that these kind of traditions survive more there than elsewhere in Europe. I mean, everything is becoming modern and the same as you travel around more and more. But in Crete, you do find those traditions alive. David?
5: Well, I was in Crete just last June, and having not been there for a while, I was wondering whether I'd see some of these things like the old breeches and the long boots and the kerchiefs. But to my great surprise, they have not disappeared. In fact, they've now become trendy and symbols for the young.
6: Symbols for the young?
5: Yes.
6: Now, why would that be? Is that sort of an expression of independence?
5: Well, I think it's because they see themselves different and they want to let people know that they're proud of their traditions.
6: There's a lot of guns on Crete, aren't there?
5: They used to be synonymous with Crete guns, but you see less so these days. Although when you go walking, you see plenty of cartridges from the hunting season.
6: Is that right? What would they be hunting?
5: Anything that moves. Birds, rabbits, hares.
6: If you're in Athens, how easy is it to get down to Crete?
5: It couldn't be more simple because there's boats that do the trip overnight and there's lots of flights with Aegean Air.
6: So let's say you got 5 days for Crete. What would you do, David, if you're helping me plan my itinerary?
5: If I was going to have 5 days, I would stick to the north and I would stick to Heraklion, which is the capital and access point for the famous Minoan Palace of Knossos. And then I would go across to Chania, which is the second city on Crete. And it's just a beautiful old Venetian city.
6: From Chania, can't you go up to the top of the mountain and hike down the Gorge of Samaria? Have you ever hiked that?
2: Yes, I have.
6: What's it like?
2: Well, you have a very long descent in the beginning. 10 kilometers, about 4 kilometers to go down. You just go down a winding path.
6: So switchbacking, back and down.
2: And then you move through the gorge. But there are really beautiful spots at that gorge, and you meet people. There are people there. There is one spot called the gate, and there is this old shepherd there who knows, of course, every guide and every person who goes often through that gorge. And usually he has some cheese, and if you know him well, he can bring some other stuff out as well. And you see also a lot of the very unique flora and fauna of Crete. And there is, if you're lucky, and usually you are, you see wild ibex that they have there. And it's only on Crete. And it has a very funny name, actually. It's called Krikri.
6: Krikri.
2: Krikri.
6: And ibex.
2: Yeah.
6: David, if I remember correctly, the tourists generally catch a minibus or something up for the, almost like at sunrise. And then they walk switchbacking down. Then they have a long hike along the river with little places to swim along the way. They reach a very, very narrow part in the gorge where you can almost stretch your arms out and touch either of the sheer cliffs. And then at the bottom, you have a beautiful remote beach and a boat waiting to take you to the next town from where you catch the shuttle bus back to your home base. Is that still basically the routine?
5: That is still basically the routine, although they have come up with an alternative for the lazy person who does not want to do the whole walk. You can take a boat to, I think it's Akia Rumeli, at the base of the gorge, and you can do what they say, the gorge short way, when you simply walk up to the iron gates and walk back again and don't do all the other very strenuous stuff.
6: Okay, so there is for the quick tourist and for the person who wants to spend a little more exercise.
1: Tour guides Anastasia Gaetanou from Thessaloniki and Australian David Willett are experts on ancient Greece and the Mediterranean world. They're telling us about the island of Crete right now on Travel with Rick Steves.
6: David, you mentioned the Palace of Knossos. Anastasia, tell us about the civilization that left us with this amazing palace.
2: Well, there was a prehistoric civilization on Crete and some of the Cycladic islands, but most of the things we have preserved are on Crete. And they're called the Minoans or Minoans. The name derives from the mythological first king of them, who was Minos or Minos. And they have left some amazing remains of palaces in Crete. We have three big palaces, Mylia, Knossos, Festus, four, and Zakros. And there are also some ruins of villas. The most known one, the most famous one, because it was excavated by the English archaeologist of the time, Arthur Evans, and it was reconstructed to an extent, is the Palace of Knossos, which is outside of Heraklion, about half an hour's drive.
6: So you go to Heraklion, and you can then, probably the number one site that visitors are looking for is this Palace of Knossos.
2: It is.
6: Sort of rebuilt in a little bit over-ambitious style by this archaeologist.
2: Well, because he couldn't really know how
6: so
2: it
6: he
2: was.
6: Had a, he had a romantic
2: image. So there is a
6: image.
2: Big dispute about that.
6: But when we think of the Minoans, my image is, okay, you have the 3000 BC civilization in Egypt, and then the next real civilization to emerge was on Crete, the Minoans, and that was 1,000 years before the Golden Age of Greece that we always think of with Socrates and Plato.
2: Most probably those Minoans were not Greeks. Most probably. They did have an alphabet. The structure of it is very close to what the Egyptians had, but it's a completely different thing. And it has not been deciphered yet, so we don't really know what language they spoke. And we do know that they had lots of relationships with some of the Cycladic islands, like Santorini, for example, which is very close to Crete, to the north of Crete. And we do have remains of frescoes, lots of them. Most of them dated between the 14th and the 18th century BC.
6: So that's like nearly 4,000 years old.
2: Yes, it is. And so we have an idea of how they looked like.
6: But what happened to this civilization? I mean, how did they vanish?
2: How did they vanish? That is a very good question. Till some years ago, it was believed that the reason was the eruption of the volcano of Santorini, because it was dated in the 15th century. But now, through new evidence and information that we have, radiocarbon dating, the glaciers in Greenland, etc., it is dated in the 17th century. So archaeologists believe that it destroyed most probably the first palaces, because we have three different palaces then on top of the other. And most probably, either they were fighting against each other, or there was a new big danger, because we have lots of references of people off the sea, etc., but nobody really knows.
6: Nobody really knows. But 1400 BC, the Minoans are gone, and the Mycenaeans would be the next civilization that takes the fore as we move up towards Athens in the Golden Age of Greece. This is Travel with Rick Steves. I'm speaking with Anastasia Gaetanou and David Willett about the pretty impressive island of Crete. And David, when we think about tourism in Crete, I would imagine there's a lot of people that are going there not for ancient palaces or a hike down the Gorge of Samaria, but just for some fun in the sun. What's the tourism scene these days in Crete? What are the trends?
5: I think the trend these days is dominated by beach tourism. And I think the busiest months for beach tourism, obviously, that the warmest months, which are June, July, August, and September. And I have to say, I'm not a beach person, and I do not go to Crete for the beaches, and therefore I choose not to go during those months. For me, the real Crete is the countryside, out walking. It is a spectacular countryside.
6: Who would be filling those beach resorts? What countries are they coming from these days?
5: A lot of them are British, mm-hmm. and they go there and they find reassuring signs that say things like full English breakfast, and people who won't threaten them with any words that might be in Greek.
6: Two sort of parallel zones, I guess. People are going for cultural travel, and people are looking for a change in weather, but not necessarily a change in culture.
5: Yes.
6: And just have a romp on the beach. Let's finish our discussion of Crete with just a little bit about the Cretan cuisine. Anastasia, when you think of food in Crete, what do you think?
2: Well, I definitely think first of a beverage, raki.
6: Raki.
2: Because you're greeted with it everywhere, you're welcomed with it everywhere, and it's a big offense. It's an insult not to drink it. And then you start eating. And the first thing that comes to mind are land snails. They're called kochli, and they're boiled. Usually I've had them in with many different ways, like boiled in water with raki, of course, or with rosemary and in lemon olive oil, or with onions and tomato. I mean, they taste great.
6: So land, snails, and raki when I'm in Crete. David Willett, let's say you're stepping into a bar in Crete and you sit down next to the bar and there's a tall, proud Cretan with a big mustache and a pistol tucked in his belt and he's going to buy you a drink. What drink is it going to be and what would you talk about?
5: It's going to be raki. It's got to be raki. There's no other choice. And I'm glad you mentioned, Anastasia, that's an obligation, because when I was working there for Learning Planet, it was an occupational hazard. No matter what time of day, you'd arrive at 9 o'clock in the morning and the first thing you'd be given was a glass of raki.
6: This is hard stuff.
5: My day would be over by 10:30 sometimes because I couldn't face another glass of raki. And that's before lunchtime.
6: What does it taste like?
5: It's strong. It's a relatively neutral drink.
6: It's more just a slap in the face, isn't it?
5: A lot of people describe it really as kind of moonshine. It's strong.
6: And then there's a sort of this aggressive hospitality where you're sitting next to this guy and buy another one, drink it.
5: It's like my moustache curl, yes.
6: David Willett, Anastasia Gaetanou, thanks so much for a little peek at Crete.
2: Thank you
5: very much, Rick.
6: Today's interview on Travel with Rick Steves comes from the best of two decades of our show. 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But first, Mark Adams tells us about his 3,000-mile journey along the wild coasts of Alaska. 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
1: One of America's hottest travel destinations is one of its coldest. Alaska cruises are some of the country's most popular summer vacations, with record numbers of passengers sailing into the Southeast Panhandle year after year. But for travel writer Mark Adams, his marine itinerary was not exactly a luxury cruise experience. Mark's goal was to retrace the pioneering route the Harriman expedition took in the summer of 1899. It was nicknamed the Floating University and is credited with sparking the modern conservation movement. Railroad tycoon Edward Harriman invited leading scientists, artists, and naturalists of his day to join him on his chartered steamship. They sailed 3,000 miles from Seattle through southeast Alaska, up to Prince William Sound, the Aleutian Islands, and all the way to the Bering Sea in Siberia. For his modern update, Mark Adams armed himself with the schedules of the Alaska ferry system, cliff bars, Dramamine, and an industrial-strength mosquito net. His goal was to see the places and meet the people, plus a few bears, who make their home in coastal Alaska. Mark's book, Tip of the Iceberg, is a vivid account of what both voyages, his and Harriman's, encountered. Our interview was recorded in 2018.
2: Thanks for having me, Rick.
1: So, Alaska cruising, first of all, it's really popular these days. Why is everybody going up to Alaska?
2: Well, the thing about Alaska is the scenery. You know, you've got these incredible mountains that rise from the shoreline from sea level to 15,000 feet in some places. You've got the water, you've got the green islands, you've got the snow-capped peaks, and then you've got the wildlife. You've got whales, you've got brown bears, you've got black bears, you've got wolves. It's an incredible, usually week-long itinerary where your camera comes out at dawn and doesn't go away until dusk.
1: Now, you have an option. You can take the big ships out of Seattle or Vancouver, or you can fly into Alaska and take a smaller ship, and you've got the option of going sort of the backpacker route on the state ferries. Can you, just in a nutshell, compare the three? Because to me, those are the three ways to do it, I think.
2: I mean, everybody knows about the classic Inside Passage cruise that you mentioned. You know, you leave out of Vancouver or Seattle, you're on a big ship, you've got a lot of people, you've got a very strict itinerary. You might stop in a few of the bigger towns like Ketchikan, Skagway, Juneau. Another option is a lot of the European companies and, you know, companies like National Geographic will send out a smaller boat with 30 or 40 or 50 people on board. They'll have a special naturalist on board who will describe everything you see. And if you want to stop somewhere for a longer period of time or maybe go kayaking or do something special, there's more flexibility in, in the itinerary. The third choice, which is the one I followed when I got to Alaska, is there's a thing called the Alaska Marine Ferry System, which is essentially Alaska's Greyhound, because Alaska has so few roads because of its crazy size and crazy topography. You can get all along the Alaska coast from the state border near Ketchikan all the way out to the Aleutian Islands and Dutch Harbor, going from town to town on these marine ferries. And that's how people move large things like cars and trucks as well as themselves from, you know, say if you're bringing a car from Seattle out to Anchorage or Homer or a place like that, you can take it on the marine ferry.
1: Now, one thing that's kind of fundamental to experiencing Alaska, I would think, is probably 90% of the tourists go there and they go to towns that have sort of not sold out to the cruise ships, but allowed cruise ships to really shape their local economies. I would think a little town like Sitka that has all the cruise ships, these 3,000 people on the ship stopping by every day. What's the negative impact of these huge cruise ships on small towns in Alaska? And do some towns actually choose not to take the money and to keep their soul?
2: An interesting case in point are the two towns at the top of the Lynn Canal, which is the fjord that reaches up to the end of the Inside Passage, almost where Alaska starts to bend from Canada out towards Siberia. Those two towns, one, Skagway, is a national park. It's an old gold mining town from 1899. Everything is really well preserved. And on a nice summer day, you might get five cruise ships pulling up at the dock and dumping 10,000 people into this small old West Main Street. When the day ends, they go back on the ship and they pull away. And you know, the population has gone from 1,000 to 11,000 and is back to 1,000 in time for dinner. Just a few miles away is a town called Haines, which is an absolutely gorgeous town. They decided, I think about 15 years ago, that they didn't think they were getting the trade-off from cruise ship traffic that they wanted. And they said they were going to put a tax in. And the cruise ships instantly overnight said, okay, we're not going to Haines anymore. And you know what? Haines is absolutely delightful.
1: And no regrets from Haynes' point of view to be become invisible from a big cruise industry point
2: exactly,
1: of view.
2: Exactly. But they don't have that massive tourism t-shirt shop.
1: So it's a kind of a tough choice, or not a tough choice, but it's an important choice for towns all over the world that happen to be blessed with a beautiful maritime setting. They have to kind of think, do I want the money from the cruising, given what that might do to the character of my town? This is Travel with Rick Steves. We're joined by Mark Adams. And Mark followed the 3,000-mile route of the famous Harriman Expedition of 1899 to see what's changed in Alaska and to learn the challenges and rewards today's residents of coastal Alaska face. His book is called The Tip of the Iceberg, and there's more on his website at markadamsbooks.com. Our phone number is 877-333-7425. And Vanessa's calling from Wilkesboro, North Carolina. Vanessa, thanks for your call.
3: Thank you. We took the Alaska Marine Ferry last August out of Bellingham, Washington. Took it as far as Juneau. It's just the best-kept secret for transportation in Alaska. It was absolutely fantastic. We are not luxury cruise-type people, but we wanted to see the beauty and scenery of Alaska.
1: So I understand it takes about 3 days to get to Alaska then on the ferry from Bellingham?
3: Yes. So you do have to plan for that, and it's not the fastest mode of transportation, but it is some of the most fantastic scenery you'll encounter. The sunsets, the sunrises, the wildlife, just really like old Alaska was or is. And on top of that, you get to mingle with the locals, as this is a major means of transportation that they use.
1: So I would imagine for some of the remote towns there up north of Vancouver Island and so on, this is their lifeline to the rest of the world.
2: That's exactly
3: absolutely
2: what it is. Vanessa, did you sleep in a room, or were you one of the people who got a tent and slept on the deck outside, as some people do?
3: We were not brave enough to sleep in tents, as some people did, or in a chair. We did get a stateroom, and you know, the staterooms were quite nice. They were tiny and basic, but they were very clean bunk beds and showers. It was great. And then the cafeteria was great food. I mean, variety, and you know, it was nothing to complain about. And then, you know, it's not the entertainment that you would have on a cruise ship, but they did have a movie theater in which they would give you information about some of the little cities and building of the Alcan Highway, just very informative information.
1: Nice.
3: So it was wonderful.
1: You know, Vanessa, I live right here in Seattle, and it's just 3 days. It's probably much cheaper than a regular cruise. And as you said, you meet the locals, and you'll go to towns that are not inundated by the thousands of cruisers, but you'll go to towns where it's just really the milk run.
3: Absolutely. It was great. And if we'd had more time, we probably would have taken it even farther. But we wanted to explore a little further inland. Denali.
1: Did you have a rental car at some of the places then?
3: Well, yes. What we did is we got off the ferry in Juneau, and then we flew from Juneau to Anchorage, and then we rented a car for the rest of Alaska, more of the inside area of Alaska.
1: All right. Well, thanks, Vanessa, for your report.
3: Well, thank you. And I'm a big fan. I've used your books on 2 trips to Europe, and you have never let me down. So thank you very much for that.
1: All right. Well, now you're inspiring me to go to Alaska. So happy travels. Thanks.
3: Absolutely. Please do.
1: Okay. So, Mark, Vanessa was talking about the ferry system. She rode the ferry from the lower 48 to the upper. Yep. And you can use that as a springboard to go even beyond, I suppose. Now, you took it from Juneau and went even further north, I understand.
2: I did. I went north to Haines and Skagway, and I went to Gustavus, which is the town at the lip of Glacier Bay National Park, which is absolutely phenomenal. You can take it to a little teeny tiny town called Yakutat, which is, by some reckoning, the most isolated town in America, certainly the most isolated coastal town in America, I would have to think. And then if you want, you can take it across the Gulf of Alaska to towns like Cordova.
1: Sounds just like an adventure.
2: Yeah, Valdez. I mean, you can take it, like I said, all the way to the beginning of the Aleutian Islands if you want.
1: Mark Adams writes about what he found along the Alaska Marine Highway in his book, Tip of the Iceberg. We have a link to his website and his earlier visits with us about his hike to Machu Picchu and his search for Atlantis. You'll find it with this week's show at ricksteves.com/radio. Your book, Tip of the Iceberg, it's retracing the historic route that Harriman did in 1899. Give us a quick little thumbnail of what he did and why you wanted to redo it 120 years later.
2: Well, you know, actually this book started not far from where you are in Pioneer Square in Seattle, where there's a totem pole. And being the ace reporter I am, I asked the National Park Ranger in his Smokey Bear hat who was standing there, what is this totem pole for? And he said, you know, in 1899, the original pole was brought here by some businessmen who were inspired by the Harriman Expedition. I said, what is that? He said, oh, you never heard of that? Because that was the railroad tycoon, Edward Harriman, brought together some of America's most important naturalists like John Muir and George Bird Grinnell, took them on a boat off to Alaska for the whole summer, and they came back and, you know, had basically mapped the entire coast of Alaska. And I thought to myself, wait a minute, John Muir, the, like, you know, nature druid who founded the Sierra Club, what was he doing on a boat with E.H. Harriman, who's probably, you know, most famous for being name-dropped in Butch Cassidy and the Sundance Kid as the guy who's paying for them to be tracked down because he's got so much money. So the more I looked into it, the more I realized that, you know, this was one of the most important expeditions in conservation history. You know, the science they did, the discoveries they made were nice but nothing special. But the things they saw and documented and most importantly brought back to Washington, D.C. and explained to people like Theodore Roosevelt were absolutely crucial in setting aside huge swaths of Alaska that are still preserved to this day as the Tongass National Forest.
4: On their expedition were the founders of, do I understand, the founder of National Geographic and the founder of the Audubon Society plus John Muir?
2: A few of the founders of the National Geographic Society were there. A fellow named Henry Gannett was there.
4: You must have immersed yourself in Harriman's journals or whatever. Did he start out as an environmentalist, or did it even have an impact on him? Because I can imagine back then you would have just been awestruck by the wonder and the grandeur of nature.
2: No, he started out, in fact, wanting to go to Alaska. One, because Alaska had become fashionable. Because John Muir had first gone up there 20 years earlier, written these beautiful travel dispatches that, you know, sort of set the west coast of the U.S. on fire, and companies started sending steamships up to look at the glaciers in the 1880s. So by 1899, when the Harriman Expedition left Seattle, it had become a very fashionable thing for tourists to go up into the Inside Passage, sort of the way it is now.
4: When you think about what Harriman saw and then what you see today, the fragility and the preciousness of nature and the communities that live on it must have been quite impressive. What sort of impact did it have on you? What did you see that caused you to be more mindful of conservation and environmental concerns?
2: The thing that struck me when I first started looking at the Harriman Expedition was that these guys like Muir and George Bird Grinnell had come back and said, you know, look, we think this is like a giant wilderness that is, you know, inexhaustible. But it's not. There are gold mining companies up there. There are, you know, fur seals being hunted to extinction. The salmon in Alaska, which Alaska is still famous for, are in, you know, grave danger of being hunted out because canning companies are up there just killing anything they can get their hands on.
4: In your book, you wrote about Shishmaref and this Alaska village.
2: Yeah. So what I realized was that in 1899, they had had these ecological pending disasters. And in 2016, when I departed for Alaska, the pending ecological disaster was, of course, climate change, because the Arctic is heating up twice as fast as the lower 48. I ended up in a town called Shishmaref, and the way it worked out, the day I was leaving for Shishmaref, I believe, they voted to become what was called the world's first climate refugees, because Shishmaref is sort of a sandy barrier island up near Nome, near the Arctic Circle. And it's eroding. You know, the storms are getting worse every year. The ice pack that protects them from these, you know, storms coming off the Bering Sea is getting thinner every year. They can't hunt on the ice anymore. And they've basically realized, you know, look, we've got to leave our ancestral island where we've lived for centuries and relocate to the mainland because of climate change.
4: Now, that's another thing related, Mark, to the struggles of Shishmaref is the actual potential new business brought about by climate change, because I guess while you were up there, the first luxury cruise ship through the ice-free Northwest Passage had just sailed. That's pretty historic, that not just an icebreaker, but a luxury cruise ship sailing over the north end of North America.
2: There was a ship called the Crystal Serenity, and they did. They planned the very first luxury cruise through the Northwest Passage, going from Nome up above through the islands of Canada, where 100 years ago, Roald Amundsen had needed to get through there with a dog sled in the summer. Mm-hmm. And they thought they were going to need an icebreaker to help him out just in case. They had no trouble whatsoever. Mm. And, you know, more ships, I think the first commercial ship just went through there. So, you know, the Northwest Passage that so many people died looking for in the 1700s and 1800s is on the verge of becoming a viable transportation possibility.
4: This is Travel with Rick Steves. We've been talking with Mark Adams. His book is Tip of the Iceberg, a fascinating story about a 3,000-mile journey around wild Alaska, the last great American frontier. When you were on your trip, what are some of the most rewarding sort of moments that you just think, yes, this is worth all the trouble and all the expense to get up here?
2: Well, you know, probably the craziest moment, which in retrospect is usually one of those things that seems like a great idea, was when I woke up on an island in the middle of Glacier Bay National Park, and my guide and I were the only people probably within 20 miles at that moment. And I saw the sunrise over the Grand Pacific Glacier, which leads all the way back into Canada, this huge white mass. And the sort of rosy light starts to come down the sides of the fjord onto the green water, which is shimmering. And there are these, you know, sea otters there poking their heads above the water. And, you know, I'm sitting there with my copy of John Muir's Travels in Alaska and thinking, wow, what a moment this is. And then out of the corner of my eye, I see two brown bears. And they're looking at me and I'm looking at them. And then they come a little bit closer and then they come around and they're going into our tents. And my guide says, I think we need to get the heck out of here now. Grab all of our stuff, throw it in the kayak, and we're paddling for our lives.
4: Oh, my goodness. What a great trip. And Mark, thanks for sharing it with your book. This has been a great conversation with Mark Adams, the author of Tip of the Iceberg. Just to finish off the discussion, when you think about Harriman, you must have been traveling sort of parallel with him. What was an experience that really had a huge impact on Harriman that also had an impact on you, sort of a parallel experience that you both brought home as the takeaway for all of this exploration?
2: I mean, the thing that really struck me was being in Glacier Bay, which had been literally put on the map by John Muir in 1879. There were no charts of Glacier Bay up before that because the glacier was withdrawing so quickly at that time. Being on a boat and going past where John Muir and Harriman and the rest of the team had stopped to visit this little stone cabin that John Muir had built there in 1890 at the foot of what was called Muir Glacier, the most famous glacier in Glacier Bay in 1899. Right after they left, Muir Glacier started to retreat, and in the last few decades, it has retreated really fast. And if you look at pictures from the Harriman expedition, it is this massive 200-foot-high, mile-wide wall of ice that is threatening to knock the ship over if too large of a chunk calves off. It doesn't even touch the water anymore. It's way up in the valley. It's just this little sliver of ice. And, you know, it's a reminder that these things are huge and they're majestic, but they are not by any means permanent.
4: And that's a poignant souvenir. Mark Adams, thanks so much, and continued best wishes with your writing and happy travels.
2: Thanks for having me.
4: You don't have to go to Alaska to be impressed by the natural world. In fact, evolutionary forces may be at work right now in your own backyard. Hear what biologists are noticing around the world next on Travel with Rick Steves.
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5: Hello, my name is Ilva. I live in Stockholm. I have a tongue twister for you. In the Swedish language, we have a sound that sounds like this. And the tongue twister sounds like this. Sju sjösjuka sjömän sköttes av sju sköna sjuksköterskor på det sjunkande skeppet Shanghai. Which means 7 seasick sailors are nursed by 7 beautiful nurses on the sinking ship of Shanghai. Sju sjösjuka sjömän sköttes av sju sköna sjuksköterskor på det sjunkande skeppet Shanghai.
4: You can see it in the world all around you. We humans are changing the wildlife and plants that share the spaces we inhabit. As an urban ecologist from the Netherlands, Menno Skelthausen has been noticing how such common things like the din of traffic, free-ranging cats and dogs, and especially our city's urban heat islands, are making crows, pigeons, blackbirds, and wrens, even lizards, moths, and spiders, have to adapt in some remarkable ways just to survive in the modern world. In his book, Darwin Comes to Town, Professor Skelthausen casts what some are calling a radical new light on the way we should think about evolution. He's here to tell us how it's happening, a lot faster than Charles Darwin ever expected, and often right before our eyes.
1: Menno Skilthausen, welcome to Travel with Rick Steves.
6: Thank you, Rick.
4: This book you've written, it seems the purpose is to open our eyes to the wonders of a term I had never encountered before. HIREC, H-I-R-E-C, standing for Human-Induced Rapid Evolutionary Change. Can you explain this whole concept of HIREC to us?
6: Yeah, it's basically the evolutionary adaptation, so really a genetic change in wild animals and plants that are adapting, evolving to adapt to a human-dominated environment, which especially cities. And it turns out that this environment that we're creating and that animals and plants are living in cities is so different from what they're used to in the wild that these changes are happening very quickly, and sometimes in a matter of years or sometimes decades, so that we can actually observe these evolutionary changes taking place, whereas for a long time people have thought that evolution was too slow a process to observe.
4: That's interesting, because I was just thinking, I thought it would be over like scores of generations, but I'm thinking in terms of human generations, which would be decades long each, whereas when you think of a moth or a spider, their lifespans are so tiny, so you could have scores of generations in 1 or 2 years, couldn't you?
6: Yeah, that's one of the reasons why many organisms can evolve so fast, this short generation time, which is basically sort of the evolutionary clock speed, you could say. It's that every generation, you see the effect of the natural selection that took place in the generation before. So if those generations are short, the evolutionary changes can also succeed each other very quickly. Like insects and many weeds, which have multiple generations per year, they can evolve pretty fast.
4: So if my thumb is going to get more use because I have a smartphone and my grandmother didn't have a smartphone, and I use my thumb all the time with my smartphone, over 50 generations, I'll get a bigger and more adept thumb. Is that kind of how how evolution works? Is it on the way to getting bigger and better?
6: No, not necessarily. It's going to get bigger and better under the circumstances, and only if you're using your smartphone better will help you survive better than your grandmother, or make you have more children.
4: Oh, I see.
6: Which may be true, but of course you need some way for this to translate.
4: Okay.
6: Then that gene needs to spread in the population, and it can only spread if having that particular type of thumb makes you survive or makes you reproduce more successfully than other people.
4: So an animal in the jungle that has good peripheral vision is less likely to be

0: adapting to a changing environment is something I remember reading about back when I was in college. These moths back in England in the 19th century during the Industrial Revolution, as the pollution made the terrain more covered with soot or whatever, the moths became darker. Is that right? And then when England got over its pollution, those same moths evolved in the other direction to go white again?
1: Yeah, and that's a classic textbook case of rapid evolution, even though it's involved only a single gene. There was just a single factor on these moths' chromosomes that made their wings turn dark. But that single gene spread throughout this species, across England, across mainland Europe, as pollution in the 19th century became prevalent. And indeed, as you say, in the 1950s, 1960s, these regulations for cleaner air were introduced and the pollution disappeared. And then the white moths had an advantage again because the trees on which they rest became lighter colored again, and they were better camouflaged again on this lighter color, in the same way that the dark-winged ones were better camouflaged against the sooty trees during the height of the Industrial Revolution. All over the world, in cities and other human-altered environments, animals and plants are evolving all the time. They can evolve back and forth as conditions change, or can evolve in different direction. It's also not true that evolution will necessarily always continue to work in the same direction. It works one generation at a time, so it can, if the conditions change, it can go into a different direction again. That's the nice thing about evolution. It's such a dynamic process.
0: That's kind of the breakthrough of your study, is that it's happening faster than we realize, and we can actually shape the direction that things are evolving if we do it thoughtfully.
1: Yeah, in theory, that's one of the things I say in my book, that we could change the way cities are planned. We could generate green spaces in the city in such a way that we can actually enhance this process of animals and plants adapting to cities.
0: Menno Skilthausen is a professor of evolutionary biology at Leiden University in the Netherlands. He explores how humans are influencing natural selection in his book, Darwin Comes to Town, How the Urban Jungle Drives Evolution. His latest title is The Urban Naturalist, How to Make the City Your Scientific Playground, and it's published by MIT Press. We have more with Menno with this week's show at ricksteves.com/radio. Menno, in your book, you make it really clear that human beings are not just another species. We are the super species. It's like no other single species has ever been anywhere near so dominant.
1: Yeah, like you say, it's really, we tend to be very depressed about the impact that humans have on the Earth at the moment. But in a more objective way, it's also a very exciting time because we're really living in a very historic moment of the history of life on Earth. Is never before has a single species been able to dominate the Earth's environment so drastically as we are.
0: Now, when I've flown across vast, you know, spaces and looked down at the world from an airplane, the environmentalist in me kind of goes, well, thank goodness these urban landscapes are just a little rash breaking out in a few spots here and there. But in your book, you wrote that by 2030, 10% of the land mass will be urbanized, and much more will be affected by humans if you consider farmland and pasture. I mean, that's remarkable, isn't it, that such a substantial percent of the land on this planet will actually be covered in concrete or fenced by human beings?
1: Yeah. Cities are no longer just a small, marginal, biologically uninteresting part of the world. If ecosystems and biodiversity want to survive, they're going to have to live in cities because it's going to be a major natural habitat in its own right. I mean, we don't think of it as a natural habitat, but it is a place where humans concentrate food and all kinds of other resources, which could be an opportunity for many animals and plants to find a new niche in this new environment.
0: You talk about cities having their own climate and their own environment, these urban heat islands and so on. What are some of the things in a city that are causing this evolution?
1: Of course, not every species can live in cities, but the ones that do, they often find a lot of food. Humans bring in a lot of food and a lot of opportunity into their cities, and there are animals and plants that benefit from this, but they need to adapt because the conditions, it's really an extreme environment. The conditions in cities are very different from natural environments. Like you say, the urban heat islands, it's the heat gets trapped in big cities. The concrete and the steel and the glass, they absorb solar radiation and then slowly radiate it out at night. So it can be more than 10 degrees centigrade hotter in the city center, and to adapt to those higher temperatures is

0: one thing that you see happening in urban species.
1: There's a fun example in your book about mosquitoes. And if I'm a mosquito, you know, and my grandma was living on bird blood, I find myself in London, and it's warmer down in the underground and in the metro. Mm-hmm. And I realize, oh, it's just full of human beings, walking banquets, if you like, to suck on human blood. And an actual new species of mosquito would inhabit the London Underground.
0: Yeah, and that's exactly what's happened. Oh. The London Underground mosquito, Culex molestus, which has evolved not only in the London Underground, but in cellars and subway tubes and basements all over the world. And it has branched off. It has descended from, and probably quite recently in the last few hundred years, maybe a few thousand years, but at least during the time that people have been building these structures, it has descended from an ancestral species of mosquito that lived above ground and that was feeding on birds. And this underground mosquito that feeds on humans is very different, not only in the fact that it feeds on human blood, but also in the way it mates and the way its life cycle is constructed, as you say, underground in subways. It's warm the year round. There's food the year round. So that those underground mosquitoes have evolved into a separate species thanks to us.
1: What's another example of a creature that has adapted to a city?
0: Well, one of my favorite examples is, because it's one of the most striking ones, is the European blackbird, which is not related to the American blackbird. It's actually closely related to the American robin. So the European blackbird was one of the first birds to colonize cities already very early in the 19th century. It started colonizing Rome and some cities in Germany, even though it was normally a very shy forest bird. It set up camp in the cities, and it has been doing that ever since. So now you find them in cities all over Europe and even in Asia and in islands on the Atlantic. And because they have started colonizing cities so early on, this is a process that's been going on for more than 200 years, they have evolved in all kinds of ways, probably in many different places of their chromosomes. There are differences now. For example, they have shorter beaks, probably because they feed on human food. They don't have to probe deep into the grass to get worms. Mm-hmm. They sing at a higher pitch because of the traffic noise that they have to rise above. And for the same reason, they sing very early in the morning, in the middle of the night, whereas a forest blackbird would never do that. They don't migrate anymore because there's food available the year round. They are less stressed. And all these differences are genetic. We have found genes that are responsible for all those differences.
1: This is Travel with Rick Steves. We're talking with Menno Skilthausen. His book is Darwin Comes to Town, How the Urban Jungle Drives Evolution. And Menno, when I was reading your book, you're a biologist. A biologist, you'd think, would not really like urban blight. But you wrote that what you enjoy about the urban situation is not the well-organized part, but the grimy, organic fabric of the city, revealed in forgotten corners where the threadbare carpet of culture gives way. The city's underbelly, where the artificial and the natural meet and engage in ecological relations. What do you mean by ecological relations? It just sounds exciting.
0: Like I said, the city provides a lot of food and opportunities for wildlife, and at the same time, that wildlife itself comes from all over the world. For example, when you're walking on the streets in a city, you might see some city pigeons, which are originally from Southern Europe. You might see some grove snails, which are originally from Northern Europe. You might see species from Asia, you might see species from different parts of North America. These are all brought in by things like garden centers and the pet trade and simply accidentally introduced.
1: You even write how a fungus spreads to the bathrooms around the world by the toiletry kits of tourists?
0: Yeah, Orobasidium, those orange molds that you can sometimes find in bathrooms. That's a single species that lives all over the world now.
1: Brought by travelers with their toiletry kits.
0: Yeah, we're often, people try to persuade me and other people to attach some sort of value to what's happening. And I just, to me, whether, you know, it's an exotic species or a native species, to me doesn't really matter too much.
1: Right.
0: If it's doing its ecological job, then that's good enough for me.
1: And when you see a bird nest made out of cigarette butts or plastic strips, what do you think?
0: I think those are the successful birds. Those are the ones that have been able to adapt to local conditions where maybe there are no twigs available, but there are cigarette butts which actually have insecticide which help make their nests be much more healthy because it kills the mites and the fleas. Or a bird that has just chosen some plastic instead of twigs. To us, it seems very sad and unnatural, but as long as those birds can raise their young in those artificial nests, to them, it's fine. It's success.
1: So what is your summation here? You've gained an understanding of the power of evolution and the relentless adaptability of the living world. So what?
0: Well, I think it's very important for us to be aware of this because it is such a crucial natural process that we often think is something that's happening far away over long periods of time. We don't see evolution as something that you can observe in your backyard, but you can, and it goes fast and it happens everywhere and all the time. And we can actually, as non-biologists, even participate in studying this process. There are such wonderful citizen science projects nowadays where you can upload pictures, and scientists can use those images to see how species are evolving in different cities all over the world. So that's really my vision for the future of having ordinary people who are doing citizen science simply because they enjoy it, really contributing to scientific research.
1: So are you saying that we could be considering that our urban spaces are also homes for animals and designing our future cities with that in mind? Is that actually something you could envision?
0: Yeah, there are different ways in which we could design our cities to help biodiversity and to help it evolve. For example, that's often in cities there's a tendency to create corridors between different parks, and mm-hmm. this may be good for large animals, but for small animals actually it might be better to keep them isolated, because we see that in cities there's a lot of sort of local adaptation going on, mm-hmm. that the animals in parks are adapting to the local conditions of that mm-hmm. specific park, and if you connect those parks then you may lose that process of local adaptation. That's one of the advices I give.
1: This is Travel with Rick Steves. We've been talking with Menno Skilthausen. His book is Darwin Comes to Town, How the Urban Jungle Drives Evolution. Menno, when I think about how humankind intersects with nature and the animal kingdom and the plant kingdom, I'm thinking climate change, I'm thinking invasive species, I'm thinking new diseases borne by insects that are showing up where they're not supposed to show up. There's a lot of negative challenges that come with, you know, this super species on the planet. With your teaching, I suppose some people could say, well, you're not blowing any whistle that we have any responsibility on this planet. You're just saying, this is an exciting ride. Let's know where it's going and ride it smartly. How do you answer that?
0: Yeah, I am saying that, but at the same time, I'm not saying that all biodiversity can survive in cities and that everything can adapt. The examples I'm giving in my book are success stories of animals and plants that have been able to survive in cities. But in addition, of course, there are many species which simply go extinct because they cannot adapt. And for those species, we still need these pristine areas. So, for example, I'm also another sort of citizen science project that I'm doing is called taxon expeditions, and we take non-biologists into the jungle and discover new species with them. And those are species which you can only really find in those pristine forests and in places where the human influence is minimal. And those species will not be able to survive in cities. So I think we, at the same time, we're still going to need a protected network of areas where the human influence is still very minimal.
1: Menno Skilthausen, author of Darwin Comes to Town, How the Urban Jungle Drives Evolution. Thank you so much for your work and sharing it so eloquently in your book.
0: My pleasure, Rick. Thank you very much.
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0: Coming up on the Children's Hour, we hear the live broadcast of Global Quito School Day Mini Fest. It's a global music festival for students that was recorded at the Albuquerque Museum. The performance features two-time Grammy-winning Taos Pueblo musician Robert Mirabal, and then Melisande Electrio. It's a multi-instrumentalist family band from Quebec. Hear how their cultures weave their way into their music through language, rhythms, stories, and melodies. Stick with us for an adventure into world music today on the Children's Hour. 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

you go hunting. 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For all the children everywhere in the world who bring light to the most darkest places on Mahumi, on Mahumi.

0: Robert Mirabal and Rare Tribal Mob Trio here on the Children's Hour here at the Albuquerque Museum in Albuquerque, New Mexico. And you're listening to the Children's Hour. We're at Global Curquito. It's a school day mini fest with a lot of kids in the room. Hi, kids in the room. See, a lot of kids in the room. And we're here with the kids crew. And who do we have with us today?
1: Hello, it's Thorfinn.
2: Hi, it's Asa.
3: Hello, it's Max.
4: Hi, I'm Linda.
5: Hi, it's Nina.
0: Well, thanks everybody for being here. Thanks for being here in the audience, all these great kids. And Robert Mirabal is a two-time Grammy-winning performer. He's beloved all over the world. He's performed all over the world. But we are so lucky in New Mexico that he calls New Mexico home. Welcome to the Children's Hour, Robert Mirabal. It's awesome to have you with us. The kids crew have a couple of questions for you, Robert.
2: What was it like growing up in Taos Pueblo?
6: Good question. What was it like growing up on Taos Pueblo? I still live on the Pueblo, and I grew up with my grandparents, and I grew up farming. I grew up taking care of the fields, and I was initiated into a society in a kiva when I was 9 years old.
0: What's a kiva?
6: A kiva is a place of worship, a ceremonial place where different societies come from. And it's a very complex societies. And we have 10 societies in our village. And I belong to one of those. And once you get initiated, you have a lifetime membership to that place for song, dance, ritual, farming, and a family connection and the community connection through ceremony. It's a beautiful place growing up there. Many things have changed, but it's still a very powerful community.
0: What language were you singing?
6: The first song I sang is called Uyu'u, and it's the language is called Tiwa. It's a Tanoan base. They call it an Aztec Tanoan base. And that dialect can be found in northern New Mexico and also in Isleta. They have a certain dialect.
0: And Isleta is just south of Albuquerque. So yeah. Geographically, it's separated by a couple hundred miles.
6: Yeah. But there's very different variations of the language, from the Tiwa to Tewa to Toa to Keresin and all these different forms, all of them based around New Mexico. So the language, Uyu'u means little boy, and Upeyusitsu is the girl who cries, and it's a fable that my grandma used to tell us, and so I turned it into a melodic song.
0: You're listening to the Children's Hour. We're at Global Curquito in Albuquerque, New Mexico, at the Albuquerque Museum with a whole lot of kids. And on stage with us, Robert Mirabal

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1: 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Both of these bands have in common that they draw upon their ancestry for the music that they play today. 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
1: 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Today on the show, we're bringing you a presentation of Global Quirquito. It's a global music festival for school kids here in Albuquerque, New Mexico. It's been happening every year for decades. This year, the guests on the headline are Robert Mirabal, two-time Grammy-winning Taos Pueblo musician, and Melisande. She's from Quebec, Canada, and performs with her trio. Robert Mirabal is still on stage, and we join him at the Albuquerque Museum with over 250 kids in the audience.

Long time ago in the Pueblo, a lot of the different tribes would trade with our people. And the Hlatsiat Aina is what we call them, the people of the plains. Buonanemum, the Cheyennes, the Comanches, Kiowas, they were of a different tribe of the Pueblos. But the Pueblo people would go off. We have a name for the river in Kansas called Pasapo. And there's a village that the Taos people would go to, long journeys, hunting buffalo. So these stories came that this instrument came to the Pueblo people through trade with the Hlatsiat Aino. Tuputsine is what they call them, the blowing tube. And these instruments were said to have magical powers. So this next song is based on the honoring of the young people that I grew up with, that their dreams, may they keep going as they hear the instrument and they hear the flute and they hear the music.

You're hearing Robert Mirabal, a two-time Grammy-winning Taos Pueblo musician, performing live at Global Kirquito, a school-day global music festival put on by

Robert Mirabal and Rare Tribal Mob Trio right here on the Children's Hour. Our next act is so incredible. They come all the way from Quebec. And I wonder if you even know where Quebec is. No, it is pretty far away from New Mexico. Few people know where Quebec is. If you think about a map of the United States, Quebec is in Canada, the country north of us, and it's north of New York, the state of New York. It's all the way over there, towards the eastern part of Canada. Our next guest and performer is Melisande Electrio Trad, coming all the way from Quebec, Canada. Please give a very warm welcome to Melisande and the Electrio Trad.

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What is she gonna do? Her name is Tipitore.

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C'est un gars qui est à la porte, veut pas les laisser rentrer. 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

0: 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And our performers were Robert Mirabal and Rare Earth Mob Trio and Melisande. We've got a lot more coming up with Melisande. She's on in the background right now. You can find links and pictures and a lot more information at childrenshour.org. 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
0: This episode of the Children's Hour was recorded live at the Albuquerque Museum in Albuquerque, New Mexico at Global Kirkito. It's a school day mini global music festival for kids. Our audience had about 250 kids in it from schools all around our area. We're going back to the stage where Melisande is on stage with us. She just performed her first song for us live, and she's got a lot more. Let's join the kids crew on stage. Welcome to Albuquerque, Melisande.
3: Merci, merci.
0: What language are you speaking?
3: I don't know. What is this language? Oh, yeah, you got it. French. French from Quebec. So not exactly the same French from France, right? Doesn't sound exactly the same.
4: Are you from Quebec?
3: Yes, indeed. I am from Quebec, and you know what? In Quebec, it snows a lot, and it's super, super cold. So we are very, very happy to be here. I know it's not usually this warm, but we can complain.
5: What can we expect to hear with the rest of your music set?
3: All right, so what you just heard, you heard some foot percussion, which is traditional from Quebec. You heard some mouth music. Back in the days, they would use fiddle to play melodies, but when they couldn't bring instruments, then they would play melodies with their mouth. So this is mouth music. In French, we say turlute. And you hear fiddle. You can hear also wooden flute and call and response song. And old stories. I go to elders and I get their stories. So I just want to say something. If you can, go to your grandparents and ask them to sing you some songs and record them. This is going to be a very good idea.
0: I love it. You're hearing Melisande, and you're here on stage with a couple of people. A super good-looking young guy here. Looks like you, actually. Actually looks a lot like you.
3: Well, kids, you know what? Emil is Alex and I's son. So this is a family band right here.
0: Now, I just want to make sure your music is pretty danceable. In fact, I find it hard to hold still listening to you perform. Do we have to hold still? Can we jump up and dance?
3: You are encouraged to jump up and dance.
0: Take it away, Melisande and the Electro Trad, right here on the Children's Hour.

Merci. So you heard also what I was telling you is that we mix traditional songs with electronic music. That's where it comes from, the electro trad. But today is special, the electrio trad. So now we need you to clap.

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1: Woo! Wow, you are extraordinary. This is Emile Gara. 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
1: But car-wise, I'd say your best option, not the cheapest, but the best, is to replace all the parts.
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3: Ron and Anian.
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1: Sometimes I put in neutral, it goes away, and sometimes it doesn't.
2: Bounces around like a rough idle or like you're feeling vibration?
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0: 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Since 1991, this is where car owners the world over turn to for their definitive opinion on automotive repair. If your mechanic's giving you a busy signal, pick up the phone and call in. The garage doors are open.
2: But I am here to take your calls at 855-560-9900.
0: And now, here's Ronnie.
2: $16,000. You know, that's the estimate sitting on my desk this week for a 2021 Chevy Tahoe with just about 105,000 miles on it. 10-speed automatic transmission had failed. And it was a nice truck, family-owned, clean, well-maintained. And now the owner is my customer standing at the counter with two repair estimates, and one of them was $16,000. And I said to him, I said, this sounds more like home remodeling than it does auto repair. I just had to say it three times. $16,000. I think that's what I paid for one of my kids to go to college for a semester. Now, you know, before you start thinking, hey, this is just another story about expensive auto repair, you know, let me add the twist, all right, because this is what really got my attention. The customer had come to us after visiting two different Chevrolet dealers looking for answers. Not one dealer, two. And by the time they got to my shop, it really wasn't about the transmission anymore. It was really about trust. It was about fear. And it was about trying to make the least or best wrong financial decision possible. You know, which way do you go? Because one transmission repair was, quote, was $16,000 and the other one was $8,000. You know, I really understand what it's like to be a consumer today. I'm a consumer. I don't buy auto repair, but I buy everything else. You know, you buy a vehicle that, in this case, this 21 Tahoe new was about $83,000. Just $83,000. You say, you feel like Jack Benny, spending money leaves a bad taste in your mouth. You know, you do all the right things. You maintain it. You do the oil changes. You take care of it. You try to take care of it. You follow all the manufacturer's recommended services and then some. And then just past the 105,000-mile mark, so it's out of warranty. It's out of the extended warranty. It's out of warranty altogether. The trans pukes, and you're hearing these numbers like $8,000, $10,000, $12,000, $16,000. You know, at some point, I think the average person stops hearing reasons why and technical information, and they just begin to panic. And I get it. And I mean, that's what happened here. The first dealer recommended complete replacement of the transmission assembly, just a brand new assembly, and rightfully so. GM's had more than their fair share of problems. The GM 10-speed transmission, just as a point of context and note, the GM 10-speed and the Ford 10-speed all seem to have come from the same place. They're one's patterned after the other. And the Ford 10-speed problems they're having in the pickup trucks and their trucks is no secret. Well, the GM 10-speed is right behind it. The first dealer, $16,000. Change everything. And by the time you added up labor, programming, fluid, labor, I said labor twice. Maybe it's because it seems like it's a lot of labor. It was $16,000. The second dealer took a slightly different angle. Repair portions of the transmission, replace failed components, put a couple of updated GM parts in it, things that, you know, reliability improvements that have come out over time, the problem areas, quote unquote, and that estimate's $8,000. Still painful, right? But it's half the price. And now the customer is completely confused, and they're standing in front of me asking the million-dollar question. WWRD. Ron, what would you do? You know what's interesting? And I say this because you and I get together and we talk about this stuff all the time. And I can share it with you. The older I get in this business, the less people come in asking for repairs, more of them come in asking for guidance. And I've realized they're not just buying parts anymore. They're not buying repairs. What you guys are doing when you get your vehicle serviced or repaired or maintained, however you want to talk about it, you're not buying parts. You're buying confidence. You're buying interpretation. To a large degree, you're buying experience. All right? because this particular trans, the GM 10-speed automatic, is all over the internet. My gosh, you could swing a dead cat, and I don't mean to offend my cat owners, with complaints and concerns and harsh shifting and valve body failures and torque converter issues and all sorts of things that make you go, my God, this thing's a piece of junk. There are forums, there are videos, there's lawsuits. I just saw a lawsuit conversation out in California that's being discussed about suing GM, a class action lawsuit over the 10-speed trans. The list of technical bulletins for the GM 10-speed, it's like reading War and Peace. There's that many of them. It just goes on forever. There's updates, there's revised, you name it, brother, it's garbage. But, you know, let me be fair, all right? The internet tends to make every problem look like the apocalypse, all right? There's millions of these transmissions out there, and a lot of them operate perfectly fine. But the failures, when they occur, and repair shops know the pattern, transmission shops know the pattern, and by now, you, the consumer, you guys definitely know the pattern, when the transmissions fail, it's expensive. It's like, holy schmoly. When did this become the price of, I hate to sound like my father, but when did this become the price of my first house? Not really, but close. Some people think there's going to be a recall, which there will be probably 10 years after the last one's off the road, so the GM has to pay less, or there'll be some kind of legal action tied to these units. But right now, there's no blanket coverage, there's no warranty extension, there's no magic, there's no free pass. And this particular case, this Tahoe transmission failure, this belongs to the owner. Hey, it's your truck. You bought it, you drove it, you broke it, you fix it. And this is where today's show really starts, because the biggest change in the automotive world right now isn't technology. It isn't. The price of vehicles keeps climbing at a stratospheric rate. The rate of climb is huge. And I think the biggest change in the automotive world is the psychology of ownership. You know, you think about it. 30 years ago, if your transmission failed, you fixed it. All right? You know, relatively speaking, it was $3,000. It was a lot of money. It was in the discussion. The repair sort of hurt financially, but it wasn't emotionally paralyzing. It wasn't overwhelming. Today, unfortunately, you guys are overwhelmed. Here you are paying $5, $6, $7 California, $8 a gallon gasoline. You're paying more for groceries. You're paying more for everything. You're trying to put your kids through college. You're paying the mortgage, the roof, the rent. Oh, by the way, your transmission needs to be replaced at $16,000. That clunk you heard was the person hitting the floor. Consumers are overwhelmed. You just are, and it's bad. Today's vehicles are so technologically advanced and so expensive. Every repair feels like a life decision. And that's part of what it's about. Do you fix it? Do you trade it? Who'd buy it? Who'd trade it? Who would take it? Will it fail again if I get it fixed? And is this the beginning of endless problems? Do I trust the repair? Do I trust the diagnosis? Do I trust the dealer? Do I trust the independent shop? Do I trust the internet? And I understand why you guys struggle. I really do. Now, this Tahoe owner did exactly what I think consumers should do with major repairs. They got multiple opinions. Not because someone's dishonest necessarily, and not because this is to be expected, but because different shops approach repairs differently. One facility just believed in completing and replacing the whole assembly. It minimizes the comeback risk. Another said, hey, let's do a targeted repair and updated components and we'll be a little more conservative. And in the end, because I called that particular dealership, because I know people, for lack of a better way to put it, the answer was they didn't want to scare the consumer off. And they've had reasonably successful luck, not perfect luck or perfect results doing it that way, but they're more likely to get the job and more likely to get the consumer to that transmission to go another 2 years till it's out of warranty. And that's a whole conversation unto itself. The warranty doesn't mean anything. Is what's projected life. You know, what this does, it highlights how complicated modern cars and the modern car repair business has become. And here's something else nobody really talks about enough. The customer isn't paying for a part. You guys aren't paying for a repair. It's managed risk. And I've said this a lot at the counter over the last couple of years. I notice I'm explaining to people, I'm not here to try and sell you a repair. I'm here to explain to you managed expectations. I'm trying to give you a reasonable facsimile of what I think is going to happen. And there's that experience thing again. When you repair a modern transmission, you're just not changing gears and clutches and hard parts. You're dealing with software calibration. You're dealing with learning strategies, valve body tolerances that are measured in microscopic clearances. Think itsy-bitsy tiny parts. You make one wrong move, the trans shifts poorly, the trans has to come out again, and it's time lost for the repair shop and the consumer. One thing wrong, one little bit of dirt causes breakdown of a component, and all of a sudden that part's on the verge of failing. Does maintenance matter? Yeah, it absolutely does. Trans fluid matters, heat matters, service intervals, how you drive it, what you do with it, are you towing? But even well-maintained vehicles fail, and that's really the tip of the sword. And that's what you have to remember. Let me pull over, take this pause. We're going to continue this conversation throughout the hour. I'm Ron Ananian, the Car Doctor. I'll be back right after this.

0: write it on the wall so you don't forget to call for car advice done right. 855-560-9900. Now, back to Ron.
1: Hey, we'll continue with the $16,000 Tahoe right after we talk to Billy in Colorado. Billy, welcome back, sir. What's going on today?
2: Hey, Ron. How you doing?
1: All right, sir. What's
2: going on? A friend of mine has a 2008 Suzuki Grand Vitara, and the lower intermediate steering shaft stripped the splines and was spinning freely on the rack. He sent me a video of him spinning the steering wheel to the right like 100 times. I'm like, oy vey, all right, you're going to need a clock spring.
1: Yep.
2: So what I'm wondering is, while I'm in there, will that also mess with the steering angle sensor?
1: Well, the steering angle sensor is physically attached to the clock spring. At one point, you could buy them separately. Are you replacing the clock spring? Have you bought a new clock spring yet? Have you found a new clock spring?
2: Amazingly, he actually found one in a pick and pull and got it for $15.
1: Okay. And I imagine the angle sensor is attached to it.
2: I'm gonna find this thing.
1: Because it should have the angle sensor on it. If we were buying it new, well, back in the day, because we're talking about an almost 18-year-old part now, back in the day you purchased an angle sensor separate and a clock spring separate. And then as time went on a lot of vehicles, they tended to only sell it together as one assembly. But if the question is, if you take the angle sensor off of the old one and put it on the new used one, or if the used one comes with an angle sensor, then I would still do a calibration. And you'll need a scan tool to do that. The question is, will the scan tool do it? You know, one of the hard things about working on Suzukis is they're sort of an oddity, right? They're not common or mainstream. You know, it's funny, you find them, it's like a regional vehicle. It's certain states, certain areas of the country, certain areas of the world. If you asked me to go get Suzuki parts here in New Jersey, I wouldn't know where the heck to go. It's been so long since I've seen one, and I guess the internet would, you know, come to the rescue, and that's what we would use to fix that. But you know, it's not that they're bad vehicles; they just don't exist. You know, and it's I guess that's one of the reasons why, you know, you don't see a lot of them. We don't see a lot of them on the roads here in New Jersey. Every once in a while, you bump into one because people want something that, you know, is going to go from A to B, and they can get service and repair on. So, but if you're doing this, listen. If you're doing this, it's already cockeyed, it's already broke, put it together and see if you have a fault. You'll know right away.
2: The dashboard's lit up.
1: Right. It is. Okay. Well, is it lit up because of what he did, or you've done the repair? You've put the clock spring in already?
2: No, I'm still waiting for a shaft. That's got to come from inland China, I'm afraid.
1: Right. There's the and there is what I was saying. There's the problem. So, You know what? Get the shaft, put it together. I can almost guarantee the angle sensor is going to be off because the fact that you're putting a shaft on it, you know, did they index it and make it exactly correct? Where are the splines going to go? I can't remember if the shaft is splined to the coupling to the steering rack.
2: Yeah, splined to both ends.
1: But splined and indexed is what I should have said. Is it one of 36 possibilities, or can it only go on one way? But even so, even if it's only on one way, I guarantee you the production tolerance isn't going to hold true enough that sensor doesn't need to be recalibrated. I'd be shocked, Billy. You stand the chance, but,
2: I'm just hoping it doesn't break on the guy.
1: Yeah, well, right.
2: I can deal with the rest.
1: Right. So, and then do you have a scan tool that'll actually read the car, go into the car?
2: Oh, yeah.
1: Then, you know, when you put it together, you're just looking for zero plus or minus 1 degree when the wheels are straight ahead.
2: Yep.
1: Right. And see where you go from there. All right, kiddo.
2: All right, thanks, sir.
1: You're very welcome, sir. Anytime. Good luck. Cars are dashboard warning lights. Just make it a challenge. And we had you talk about dashboard warning lights and the things we see on dashboards. I'm at the counter. It's like midweek. And true story, woman comes in, never saw her before. Can you come outside and take a look at my car? I've got a dashboard light on that nobody can tell me what it's about. And I go out to look at it. And, yeah, okay, I'll play. I go out to look at it, and she says there, and she's pointing to the dashboard, and it the letter N is lit up. And I'm looking, and I'm kind of wrapping my brain around it. And she says, sometimes it says S, and sometimes it says W. And I'm thinking to myself, well, yeah, but you're looking at the compass. True story. She said, well, how come it never says E? Well, I didn't have an answer for that, but it was the compass. She said, and she's trying to get it to spell a word. She says, you know, I never see anything other than NSW. It always, I said, you never see an E? She goes, no, I've never noticed an E. I've owned the car for 3 years. Dashboards are complicated places. True story. God's honest story. And I felt bad for her at one point because I think she was driving a car that was technologically beyond her. And, you know, Billy's talking about dashboard warning lights on the Suzuki being lit up. Modern cars light up more lights on a dashboard than I think any of us can reasonably expect or understand. It's difficult. It really is. So, hey, you know what? More power to her, but I got to point it in the right direction. I sent her east. And she'll finally, she should get her E, and then she'll understand that it's the compass. 855-560-9900. I'm Ron Anini in the Car Doctor. I'll be back right after this. Don't go anywhere.

0: let's get over and talk to Louie in Iowa, a 14 hybrid C-Max. Louie, welcome to the Car Doctor, sir. How can I help?
1: Thank you, Ron.
0: Yes, sir.
1: 2014 C-Max Energy, had it just shy of a month. How can I keep that main battery to last as long as the car, according to the manuals? The battery pack is supposed to last as long as the vehicle. Is that true or false?
0: Well, it lasts until it doesn't. Right, you know, we're talking about a 12-year-old vehicle here, Louie, and
1: right.
0: You know, any 12-year-old vehicle probably needs some form of transmission or engine repair. And while your batteries may look okay, and they'll be as good as they can be for as long as they can be, and there's not a lot you can do to maintain it to make a difference. There really isn't. I will say that the majority of hybrids out there are. They're over-engineered, all right? They are over-engineered, and they do that because they want the hybrids to, you know, have a good rep. They want hybrids to last a long time because that is the future, all right? The EV future is not really real. I think hybrids are the future that we're going to see, you know, develop even more strongly over the next 20 years.
1: I thought it was time for me to get a hybrid, but about 156,000 miles on it. I just had the transmission fluid checked by the dealer yesterday, thought the fluid looked good, but I don't have much history on this car.
0: Right.
1: Come out of Kansas City.
0: Right. What'd you pay for it?
1: $3,500.
0: Right. So you bought a $3,500 used car in a market and a time period. Now, wait. Now, watch this. You bought a $3,500 used car in a market and a time period where the price of the average reliable well-maintained used car is 30 grand. Think about that.
1: Oh boy, oh boy.
0: So you did pretty good, right? You bought it for 10% of what the going market rate is. So
1: the sticker price is $33,000 on this. The sticker came with the car.
0: Right.
1: Original sticker.
0: That's also $33,000 12 years ago.
1: Right.
0: Things have gone up a little bit.
1: Today.
0: Yeah, things have gone up a little bit. So if we were at the shop and you came to me and you said, hey, Ron, what's wrong with the car? And I said, hey, Louie, the battery failed. You need a battery. It's $9,000. All right?
1: Right. And it costs about that much to put it in. And I guess you need a special jack. It costs $10,000 to change it.
0: So
1: is that true?
0: It's all true. Hey, listen, you guys are driving and we're working on them. They're rocket ships. So let's say it's $15,000 to make that $3,500 car roadworthy again.
1: Right.
0: Is it worth it? It depends.
1: Well,
0: you just got this car? What? You just got this car this week?
1: Late April.
0: Okay.
1: About the 29th of April, bought it from a used car dealer.
0: So let's see, $3,500, that's seven. So if this car makes it to December, and you do zero or limited maintenance, and it has no major failures, you broke even. I hate to say it. You broke even. That's $500 a month, right? What are you going to drive today for $500 a month?
1: Not very much, boy. Not
0: right.
1: much at all.
0: See, how'd you like to be that person that I opened the show with today with the $16,000 transmission in the Chevy Tahoe?
1: Ooh, I missed that. I guess a good thing I missed it.
0: Yeah, I would have given you a heart attack.
1: It would have.
0: But you know what? It's miles to get smiles. We see this all the time, all right? I have this number that it just seems to work. You buy what you like, all right? Put a smile on your face, enjoy the ride. After whatever you buy, new vehicle, regardless of price, something, you know, $70,000 or less, after it's 3 years old, it seems like the number is you will average $150 to $180 a month to maintain it, all right, and get there safely and reliably. And then when you're done with that car, you got to add it up. What did it cost? We just had an 09 F-150, been working on it since day one. The owner unfortunately passed. The son wanted to sell the vehicle. He sold both vehicles, the father and son. They both bought the same two trucks coming off the assembly line. They had a serial number 380 and 381. They were twins.
1: Boy.
0: One truck had 156,000 miles on it. It was the dad's truck. He had put $33,000 in it since 09. The truck is mechanically perfect, body wise. It's a perfect vehicle. It's a restoration. It's sort of like a time machine. You look at it, and it's like an 09 F-150 that's perfect. Drive anywhere you want, go anywhere you want. We added it up. We did the math. He put like $170 into the month. Where are you going to get that in a vehicle today? You can't. So, long story short, you're hybrid, all right? Drive it. Don't worry about it. Enjoy it. Start putting money away, all right? If you're on a limited budget, you still need to put money away. You need an uh-oh fund, okay? Uh-oh, that broke, right? And yep, everybody needs an uh-oh fund. So other than that, either that or you're just going to drive this car until it stops working. And like I said, if you get to December, you broke even, you did good.
1: That's not too bad. Sounds pretty encouraging. December is not this too far off.
0: Right. Now, right. Santa Claus will bring you a nice surprise. He'll bring you a car that's still working. And you know what? I bet you we're having this conversation a year from now.
1: Okay. But one more thing, that the touch screen has failed and the audio is zero. It failed a week ago Sunday.
0: Okay. Well, okay. Here's the curve. Here's the curve into the budget. Go ahead.
1: Yes.
0: So we've got to get it diagnosed, right? Which means
1: either a module or the screen is bad.
0: Well, the module, the screen is part of a module. There's three components usually here. All right. There's the screen itself, which is the main control head. Think of that as like your computer monitor. Then behind that computer monitor or that screen, there's a module, and then there's a cable that connects the two.
1: Okay.
0: So it's got to be diagnosed. First thing, we're going to go and pull codes. We're going to go look and see what failed. I've seen the control head fail. I've seen the module fail. I've seen the cable connection become tattered and frazzled over time.
1: Isn't that something?
0: So
1: it's just the cable, but I guess we'll find out next week.
0: Right. It could be anything from a...
1: Sony radios in the vehicle. That makes any difference.
0: Factory? This is a factory radio, correct?
1: Right.
0: Right, yeah. It could be anything from a $200 cable to a $1,000 module.
1: Boy, okay.
0: Start adding your dollars up, $150 to $180 a month. Remember that number.
1: I better go to the bank tomorrow.
0: All right.
1: It won't be open tomorrow.
0: All right, well.
1: I used to drive Nissan Rogues. I called you about 5W30 oil that they put in a Nissan Rogue, I think a 2016, at the dealer, and the book said OW20. I called you on that, but they wouldn't do anything about it, and I traded that Rogue off.
0: Yeah. Well, listen, every...
1: up with a Honda CR-V, which was a very nice car, but I sold that and bought this Ford C-Max. It's a very nice running car.
0: Right.
1: Wonderful car to drive.
0: What'd you do for a living, Louie?
1: Trying to raise a few cattle, farming.
0: Yeah. I could tell. You sound like a farmer, my friend.
1: Really?
0: Yeah. You're practical and down to earth. I get it.
1: Okay.
0: All right, kiddo. Well, listen, I'm happy to have you as part of the Car Doctor crew. You call us back if you need more. And enjoy your hybrid. Just take it in, get it diagnosed, and ask all the right questions. When they tell you what it is, your only question is will that fix my vehicle? That's all you want to hear, yes or no. Call us back. Let us know what happens. I'm Ron Ananian, the Car Doctor. We'll return right after this.

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0: let's go over and talk to Greg in Florida. Greg, welcome to the Car Doctor, sir. What's going on?
1: Yeah, thank you.
0: You're welcome.
1: Yeah, I have a 2014 Impala Limited.
0: Okay.
1: I bought it almost 3 years ago, and ever since I got it, I didn't think the air conditioning cooled as well as it should.
0: All right.
1: But it got me by up until this week. I decided to put a can of refrigerant in it, and I did. And after that, it got worse after I put the refrigerant in it.
0: All right. So where do we begin, right? So in this generation compressor it's a variable displacement compressor, meaning that this is like the guy carrying the piano upstairs. The heavier the piano gets, the piano gets heavier the closer to the top of the stairs, so it can work stronger, it can work harder. It's a strong enough little guy. Well, the compressor is sort of the same way. It can vary its output based on load. All right? They do that by actually, if we were to measure the AC compressor's output, let's think of it like this, cubic feet per minute. How much air can a compressor draw in and push out? The hotter it gets, it can increase the cubic feet per minute airflow based on demand. Now, what would happen with these is they get stuck. Depending upon where they get stuck, you know, gee whiz, it's always too cold, or it seems like it's working too hard, or it's not working hard enough, and you see some funny results. To compound your problem, do you own a set of regular pressure gauges, or are you just adding refrigerant?
1: Yeah, I don't have gauges.
0: Okay. So you're racing horses, and you just gave the horse a vitamin B12 shot to make it run faster, and you don't know if that's what it needs.
1: Right.
0: Right? Fair point?
1: Well, yeah, since I had an 11, and it had the best air conditioner I ever saw in it.
0: Right. Well, because the compressor was working correctly, or the system was working correctly. Listen, this can be repaired. Now, by the same token, you know, we don't know, do we have a blend door that's stuck? Okay. You know, anytime anybody has a problem with air conditioning, we always assume, which is a dangerous word, oh, I must need refrigerant. But what if I don't know, you're in Florida, so this may not be a correct question, but I've come home a few times where they've had the air conditioning on and the heat on because they forget, and the two systems fight each other. So In Florida, I don't know if you'll get that, but sometimes you'll have a car where the temperature blend door, even though it's set to cold, doesn't quite make it all the way over. You know what I'm talking about when I say temperature blend door, Greg?
1: Yeah, I do. It thumps sometimes. It didn't do that when I first got it, but it has started.
0: Okay. So, you know, are we getting correct swing? We can look at all this. We really sort of need a scan tool. All right, a good scan tool would be able to put the blend doors through a sweep test. Do we see them go from 0 to 224 or whatever the max range is on a 2014? Do we have a compressor issue? And one of the tests we would do is to put a set of pressure gauges high and low side and look at pressure and then disconnect down on the compressor. There's going to be a two-wire connector with a blue and a blue light green. That is the variable displacement solenoid. If we disconnect that, we could look at pressure. Does the pressure drop? Does the compressor go to minimum output? If it does, well, then the compressor's good. We can look elsewhere. You know, if you want, you know, what's common? Compressors are common, and thermal expansion valves are common, but you're going to need a set of pressure gauges to really look for it and see what it does for you. Let me ask you this question, and we can eliminate the temperature of the blend door. If you start the car up cold, does the AC still stink?
1: It never has stunk.
0: Not smell-wise, just poor performance. If you start this car up stone cold, turn the air on, is it cold?
1: No, ever since I got it, it didn't get cold right away.
0: All right. Then, you know, if within the first minute you don't get cold air before the engine warms up, I'm going to tell you, you probably don't have a blend door temp problem issue because engine heat isn't there, right? If so, you can likely eliminate that. I would be looking hard at. I would want to know what system pressures are. For all we know, right now it's overcharged, and I'd want to know what system pressures are, and I'd want to be doing some testing of the AC compressor.

like I said, the variable displacement solenoid, and taking a look if it passes that minimum output test. Again, need a scan tool. You know, then take a look at the thermal expansion valve. What are we missing there? You got some testing to do, Greg. You got to find somebody else that can do it if you can't, but definitely repairable. And it could be expensive. It could be, you know, inexpensive. Got to do some tests first, kiddo. I'm Ron and Annie in the Car Doctor. We're back right after this.

0: started this hour talking about 10-speed GM transmissions and Tahoes for $16,000. And I told you I'd finish this story. You know, I think what frustrates you guys the most today is you feel like you're beta testers for the cars you're buying that you're paying a lot of money for. And you do, right? Think about it. 10-speed transmissions, cylinder deactivation, turbocharging, start-stop systems, adaptive suspensions, radar cruise control, lane assist, these massive infotainment systems. Modern vehicles are incredible. They really are. 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I told him to fix it. 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I'm Ron Ananni in the Car Doctor. 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They're priceless. 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
0: Ron Ananian. When you get a new customer, it's kind of hard because you're not quite sure what they're thinking. So here's this 12 Cadillac that everything was original under the hood. When I tell you everything was original, everything was original.

0: a doctor.
1: That's 10,000 miles on the clock.
2: Wow.
1: And yeah. Yeah, it's
0: 464 barrel?
1: No, I wish it was. It's a 400.
0: Okay.
1: I believe it's a 2 barrel.
0: Okay. Still not the worst thing to have.
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0: You ever notice how people treat their cars like members of the family right up until the moment the check engine light comes on? Then it's like, get out. You know, it's like suddenly, oh, maybe it'll go away or maybe you should go away. It's sort of like that member of the family that's being a pain in the neck. I had a customer this week with a Honda CR-V that came into the shop. Nice lady.

that my favorite description, and I always think of the movie Goodfellas, they go, it sounds funny. Funny how? Like, do you make me laugh? You know, is it funny to who? Jerry Seinfeld? So, you know, in order to diagnose it a little further, before we go out for the inevitable ride that I know we're going on, when does it make the noise? And this is the scariest thing a customer will ever say to you. Mostly when my husband drives it. So now you're heading into marriage counseling territory. You're ready to turn your shirt around, get the white collar, become the priest, you know? And you say, can you describe the noise? And she thinks for a second, and her description of the noise, I swear to God, I should write a book. She said, it sounds expensive. What the heck does expensive sound like? I don't know what that is. So, you know, after all these years in the business, that's probably the most accurate description a customer has ever given me. You know, what does it sound like? It sounds expensive. Great. Cars have a category of noises. They do. There's probably okay. There's there goes my Saturday, or oh God, turn the radio up. So we get outside to the parking lot and we go for a ride. Now the husband's sitting in the car and he's paralyzed. He's just, you know, he's got the seatbelt on. He's got that stoic look. He's just sitting there locked on. You know, oh God, my wife's going to yell at me. Nice guy, quiet, nervous. He's just staring straight out the window. It's like we're either going to a funeral or a court. I couldn't quite figure it out. And every time he accelerates, there's this grinding, rattling noise from under the vehicle. You ever watch two people have a fight without saying a word? Right? The wife kind of folds her arms and she gives him that married person look. Married guys know what it is. It's the look your wife gives you when you say, no, I can fix that myself. And the wife kind of gives him the mm-hmm look, right? Which is male code. As a guy, I can tell you that's male code for this is going to cost me triple. So I better listen. Yes, dear. So we go back to the shop. They get out of the car. They sit in the waiting room. At opposite ends of the waiting room, I might point out, because now they're kind of not talking to each other because she's mad at him. He's mad at her. And now they're sitting at opposite ends of the row of chairs. And I get it up in the air. 10 seconds later, literally 10 seconds after it's in the air, I find the problem. There's no other way to say it. There's like a half a bag. You know those landscaping rocks that you see around properties? Well, they had these landscaping rocks at the end of their driveway, and I guess when he's going in, it's like he's scooping these landscaping rocks up with the engine shield that had fallen off because they had been to a quick Jiffy Lube. They had been to a quick lube, and they didn't get it secured in place, and he's scooping up rocks every time, and it's banging against the exhaust pipe and the plastic, and they're rolling around in the plastic shield. And the husband, when I explained this to them, and I brought them out, and, you know, here's, you know, she gave him that look, and the husband kind of looked at the ground and, you know, scratched his shoe across the ground, and he said, well, I'm kind of cutting corners a little bit, and okay. And the truth is, the rocks are, he's picking up rocks, and they're sliding around every time he accelerates. And here's the best part, right? Again, Father Ron, the wife looks at me, and she says, I knew it was him. Not, oh, thank goodness. Not, oh, is that all it was? Not, oh, it's not a fortune. I knew it. You see, and this is the God's honest truth, not to make this a show about marriage, but every married couple or everybody that's together with a partner, we all reach a point where the car isn't transportation anymore. It really isn't. It's evidence, all right? It's just... Because the husband goes into defense mode. Well, maybe if somebody didn't put giant boulders next to the driveway, Danny's running out the front door. I'm going to lunch. Danny, it's 10:30 in the morning. What do you mean you're going to lunch, right? And she fires back, well, if somebody drove like a normal person, and I'm standing there in the middle of this, I'll call it an automotive episode of Judge Judy, and I'm holding a handful of Home Depot River Rock. You know what amazes me? Cars become the center of everyday life. They really do. They are so much the focal point of our lives, and we don't even realize it. Because every important moment, every big moment, a lot of great moments happen around a car. First dates, road trips, family vacations, driving your kid to school for the first time, late night food runs, arguments, makeups, singing badly to the radio when nobody's looking. I've seen Tom. I have a camera in his car. Tom's out there wailing away. Cars are where life happens. It does. Life happens in an automobile. And I think that's why you

0: guys get emotional about them because even though mechanics think they are, we don't just fix transportation. I think a lot of us, we're fixing your memories, we're fixing your routines, we're fixing your ability to get through the work. And then sometimes we become therapists. And I'm not sure if that's a good thing, because I can't tell you how many customers start a conversation with, and this is the most dangerous phrase that a customer can give you, is, while I'm here, which is another way of saying, I forgot to tell you, by the way, add this on or increase the pile. Boy, I sure hope this doesn't cost more, but I need this too. Because while I'm here can mean the dog is sick. It's all the things you hear about. It's got nothing to do with the car. While I'm here. By the way, you know, the dog is sick. I really need the car because the dog is sick, and I'm going to have to take him to the vet in 3 days or to put him down, and then you got to hear that whole story. I had somebody call the shop this week for an inspection, and I got to hear, as I gave her a date for the inspection, I got to hear everything she was doing for next week that started off with a colonoscopy on Tuesday to attending physical therapy on Thursday, which I couldn't imagine how bad the colonoscopy is going to be, to leaving for vacation on Friday. She can't make it next week. I'll need to come in the following week. TMI, brother. Sometimes I hear the kids away at college, the husband's retired, the wife wants a new car, the neighbor's annoying or dying. I hear that a lot. Well, my neighbor's kind of annoying, so I need to get a new car, or can you fix this? Because I can't stand looking at my neighbor and having them tell me what they think is wrong, because I really don't like them, but maybe I'll move, but I can't really find out. I don't care. I just want to fix the car. Sometimes you guys need another human being just to listen to you for 5 minutes. It's the God's honest truth. The things people tell me at the counter, it's just hysterical. And all you came in for was an oil change. I honest to God think it's you want an oil change and 15 minutes of therapy. And to be honest with you, that's why I love doing this radio show, and that's why I'm still in the business after all these years. Because underneath all the technology and the scan tools and the software and the updates, and cars still connect people and people connect the cars. And, you know, even when the driveway's full of rocks or you think the customer's got rocks in their head, well, it's still a connection and it's still important. It makes us all human. I'm Ron Ananey in the Car Doctor. Car
1: Advice, you know, done right. Here.
0: Yes, sir. Oh, no. Oh, no. I thought I was going to get out of this segment. Yes, sir.
1: No. I'm just busting your chops.
0: Okay.
1: Just busting your chops.
0: I'm getting better at this, huh? By the way, have you been down Route 17 yet?
1: No, I haven't. I haven't had a chance.
0: There's a rumor. I've seen it. By the way, anybody in North Jersey, if you want to go see something really neat, if you drive down Route 17... or up Route 17, if you get to Route 17 in Rutherford, New Jersey, you go find the Quality Ford dealership right there after the railroad trestle, all right? And if you look up in the sky, it's a bird, it's a plane, it's Ron Ananey and the Car Doctor. We've got a 30 by 60 billboard.
1: And I'm sitting here looking at you right now on a video link. Why do I need to see you on a billboard?
0: Oh, Tom, it's the greatest thing going. It talks about us being America's number one automotive show, about America's favorite working mechanic. Everybody loves me. They don't like you so much. You're not on the billboard yet, but if you keep trying, I'll get you up there. I promise. Let's pull over and take a pause. Car Advice done right. I'm Ron Ananey and the Car Doctor. We're back right after this.

0: Whether it's a little red Corvette or a Yugo, you've come to the right place to get that car fixed. Ron and Annie and the Car Doctor, 855-560-9900. Now, back to Ron.
1: Before I tell you what's going on at the bottom of the hour, I want to get through this portion of the show. I want to do a quick email. This is for Justin out in Orange County, California. Justin's a longtime listener of the show. Sends me an email. Hey, Ron, I really enjoy the show. As always, I'm in the market for a vehicle with my youngest daughter. She's 16. I'm a Toyota guy. Have an absolutely stellar relationship with my local dealership. I'm looking for a RAV4 as they tend to be in our price range and my kid likes it, which is important. You want your kids to, if you can, give them a positive first experience with an automobile. And Justin goes on to say he's narrowed it down to two vehicles, a 2023 with 15,000 miles on it, a clean Carfax. It was a trade-in at a local Ford dealer there in Southern California where he lives, or a 2022 RAV4 with 50,000 miles, meticulously serviced, as he put it, at the dealer every 5,000, and it comes with the Toyota Gold Warranty, 7 years, 100,000 miles from the time I purchased it. The only negative is a minor accident reported on Carfax, and he asks me, which one would you choose, the newer one with lower miles and less warranty, the older one with the gold warranty? This might surprise a lot of people. I'd take the older one. I'd take the one with more miles on it. Number one, it went 50,000 miles without any major failure, which shows that it's a well-assembled piece of machinery. The thing that catches my attention about that 23 is for somebody to trade in a 2 or 3 year old vehicle with less than 15,000 or almost 15,000 miles on it. What's wrong with that vehicle? Is that vehicle got, and it would be weird for a Toyota to have it, but is there something wrong with that vehicle, or did they just not fit the car? Plus, you can't get an answer on how well it was serviced or maintained. Granted, 15,000 miles isn't a lot, but did they even do one oil change? And if they did, who did it, and was it done right? I like the 22. I like the idea of the 22. I like the idea of the 7-year, 100,000-mile warranty. I know what I'm getting. I know where it's been. Right? I mean, maybe the 23 was a lease return, in which case, did they even do any kind of service to it? Because sometimes that lease return is the worst possible vehicle, because like a rental, people don't take care of it. That's why I say buy the 22. Buy the 22 with the more miles on it, but you're also getting a warranty for that surprise, for that oops, for that uh-oh, because the uh-oh always seems to come at the worst possible time. Justin, get her the 22. Let her have a good experience, and you're a great dad for doing that. And, God bless you. You're fortunate you can do it, as we wish all of our parents, all of our moms and dads could do for their kids. I want to talk a little bit about Memorial Day, right? Uncle Steve, who happens to be in the wings, if you know what I'm saying, because he's got his. He's coming up at the bottom of the hour. And if you're new to the show, Uncle Steve is, Uncle Steve is my father's brother, my World War II fighter pilot uncle, shot down on his first combat mission, the age of 19, running the bombers into Munster. And Uncle Steve, he was that wild-eyed kid with the big ears, as he always said. He never needed a parachute. He said he could fly like Dumbo. We've had Uncle Steve, or we had Uncle Steve on the show many times during his lifetime, and he would talk to us about what it was like to be a mechanic during the Second World War and maintain what he called performance aircraft under all sorts of conditions, working on the planes after they came back from their daylight bombing missions, in the dark, in the rain, in the mud, and how difficult it was. Uncle Steve also said, he said, don't ever think it's happy Memorial Day. There's nothing happy about Memorial Day. You know, a lot of us see Memorial Day as barbecues and days at the beach and all of that, but it's not. Like so many of the veterans, Uncle Steve, spoke up and he said, Memorial Day is an observance. It's a solemn day. It's a day to commemorate those who have died to keep us free. And it's the truth. It really is the truth. It's. I catch myself because I'll make the mistake of happy Memorial Day and then I'll think back, no, that's not right. There's nothing happy about it. I think about the veterans and what they've gone through and what they continue to go through. I think about some of the stories that I've heard over the years. I used to have a salesman by the name of Rich. He sold me my Mitchell information system many, many, many years ago. Rich was a young kid. He was 18 years old in Vietnam. And he would tell me stories. He was a mechanic. And he would tell me stories about he's lying in the mud, changing the oil in a big truck, the Army military trucks, the three-wheeled back versions or the eight-wheeled back versions, whatever they were. and they'd be draining oil right into the mud because they didn't have containers that would hold it because it was 36 quarts or however many quarts of oil the things had. And he'd be listening to the radio, and he said this was sometime, I want to say the late 60s. And he said, here I am listening to the president talk about how we're not going to go into Laos or Thailand, and, you know, your boys will be coming home soon, and yada, yada, yada. And he said, I'm lying here thinking, what a big liar this guy is, because I'm lying here in the mud in Thailand draining oil, doing an oil change on a truck, and I'm exactly where he says I'm not going, and I'm already here with the rest of the group. And, you know, how the military has worked so hard to keep us and do what we have to do, and what the mechanic put up with under all weather conditions. And I'm sure I'm just touching a tip of the spear of what really happens. I know somebody, I had a family member, she was overseas, and she would tell me stories about being in Afghanistan and what it was like, and how if you went out at night to use the latrine in the dead calm of evening, 2 o'clock in the morning, there was 1,000 eyes on you from the hills of Bagram Airfield, and how lonely it felt and how far away from home. And there's a whole bunch of them out there doing that. So, you know, I want to say that this next segment coming up, Uncle Steve talking about what it was like, you know, military, flying a P-51, for all our service people, men and women, past, present, future, we dedicate this segment. And it's not Happy Memorial Day. It's we observe Memorial Day because it's just that important. You know, you talk to a veteran, and they're just amazing people. Uncle Steve had this can-do personality, this can-do temperament. Never heard him say, I can't do that, or I don't know how. You would always hear Uncle Steve say, I'm not sure, let me look it up. And there's actually a funny story about that, you know, real quick, that Uncle Steve, when he graduated flight training, he graduated ahead of his group, and they were going to send him on ahead, and he said, no, I want to stay with the group. I want to stay with the guys that I know. And they decided to organize a band, and the group captain said, well, Ananian, if you can organize a band, I'll let you stay with the group. Uncle Steve didn't know how to do it. He went to the library, took out a book, dated the librarian, organized a band, and had a great time until he went overseas. Sometimes he couldn't say what the great time was in front of Aunt Isabel, but that's a story for another day. Hey, I'm Ron Ananian, the Car Doctor. Coming up next, Uncle Steve. What a story. I'll be right back.

0: Hey, welcome back. You know, America in her times of need has always been fortunate to have her sons rise to the challenge. And one of America's sons, I'm very proud to say, is my Uncle Steve. Stephen Ananian in the Second World War rose to the challenge and rose to the crisis that the Second World War obviously was, and went overseas. And we're joined today with Uncle Steve. We've actually got him on the phone here, and we're going to talk to him a little bit about his tour of duty, his combat mission, but specifically about some of the adventures and some of the things he found out that a P-51 Mustang can do when it absolutely has to. Uncle Steve, are you there?
1: Yes, I am.
0: I'm very proud and happy to have you here today, Uncle Steve. I can't tell you how much it means to myself and obviously to all the listeners, because they've heard me talk about you over the years and your some of your exploits. And I guess we're sort of here to set the record straight, but for posterity's sake, just bring to air for the listeners of today to hear what happened back then during the Second World War. You know, the Second World War ran from 41 to 45. What year did you enter the war? What are some of your earliest memories with regard to that?
1: Well, the Japanese attacked Pearl Harbor on Sunday, December 7th. When I heard it over the radio, I went home and to discuss it with our family when we were having a luncheon at the time. And before I could get my words out, my father said to me, "Son, your country needs you. What are you going to do about it?" And I said, "Well, I'm going to enlist in the Army Air Force. I want to become an aviation cadet." And so the next day, very next day, I went down to Grand Central Palace in New York and enlisted, or tried to. At that time, the officer in charge, the captain in charge, was a very smart gentleman, and he said to me, "What are you doing now, son?" I said, "Well, I'm going to NYU. I attend the College of Engineering as an aeronautical engineer." And he said, "Well, Luke, I'll enlist you, but I'll put you on an inactive status until we're ready for you, because we really don't have training facilities for pilots. And if I've signed you up now, you'll probably wind up in a cavalry or someplace." So that was the story. I was called to active duty in 1943, January of 1943. And I went overseas in August of 1944.
0: How old were you?
1: I was about 20, 21, I guess.
0: 20 years old. Pilot training. Where'd you take pilot training?
1: I flew stateside. My first airplane was a PT-17, which is a bi-wing aircraft. It's very similar to the one that they flew during World War One. And I flew at Sutherfield in Americus, Georgia, at the same field that Charles Lindbergh flew his first flight and soloed. And I soloed there, too.
0: Now, is the story of... Wasn't there a story when I was a kid, Uncle Steve, because I grew up at your knee listening to the exploits. Wasn't it that you took pilot training one day and the plane didn't start and you had to start the plane and jump in at the same time in order to complete training or some such thing?
1: Well, what happened was, actually, it wasn't that heroic. I was flying in Reading, Pennsylvania. They had a school there for the aviation cadets. And the first flight I ever took was in a Piper Cub, and the instructor was, of course, at the stick. And we took off, and when we got to 50 feet off the ground, the engine cut out. He ran out of gas. And I thought that was a pretty stupid thing myself. So it was a good lesson for me, because after that, every time I climbed into my plane, I always put my finger into the gas-filling cap on the airplane, and if I couldn't fuel the gasoline, that tank was empty, and I made them fill it up right to the top.
0: You knew it was a problem. So you went overseas in August of 44. Your first combat mission was when? Was it right away, or did they give you some time to break into the operations and the circumstances?
1: Well, we had, we'd call it training in the P-51, because I had never flown a P-51 before. And I guess I had about 5 or 6 hours flying time in a P-51. But we did have ground training where we learned the operation, the mechanical operations of the Mustang, and we were thoroughly briefed on the flying characteristics and the routines that you had to go through. But my first flight was October 5th, 1944.
0: And there's something special about that, isn't it? And that's really the point of all this today, that that really was a very special flight for you because you almost didn't make it back.
1: It sure was. We were flying over Heligoland in occupied Holland, and I was hit by anti-aircraft fire, and my engine just would not give us give me any power. I lost power, and I came down. I called my element leader and told him that I was hit and I was going down. And but as I, you know, lost altitude, I started to regain some power, and I realized then that what my problem was, I had been hit in my supercharger. And when I got down to about 10,000 feet, I had enough power to sustain flight. And, of course, I was heading back home by this time. And I flew the airplane, and I noticed that my oil pressure was dropping. And in a P-51 Mustang, the supercharger is engaged by engine oil pressure. And so I realized then that I was losing oil, and the engine started to overheat. And I remember once one of our engineering officers jokingly said that there's plenty of oil in the sump of the engine. If you could ever get it up to the top, he said you'd be able to lubricate the engine and cool it off. And so I shook the wings of the aircraft violently and splashed some of the oil in the sump up to the sidewalls of the cylinders, and it worked. The engine started to cool, the temperature started dropping, and I was able to sustain flight for about 45 minutes.
0: So that plane flew for an addition to that. You started out at what, 20,000 feet? How high up were you
1: about
0: when you took
1: 21,000 feet.
0: So you took a round through the supercharger oil cooler line, or the oil feed line. The plane started to lose oil pressure and power, and you basically dead-sticked it or flew with no power from Holland, and you eventually were able to glide out to the English Channel, correct?
1: No, I had power.
0: Okay.
1: Because the power was, at below 10,000 feet, you don't need a supercharger, and the engine had enough power to sustain flight, so the engine was running. We flew across the channel as we got out to the, water from Holland and crossed out into the North Sea. We were met by three P-47s from Air Sea Rescue, so they escorted me. And, of course, the real tough part was at that day, there was gale force winds over the North Sea and the English Channel.
0: All right, hold it right there, Uncle Steve, because I want to keep everybody in a little bit of suspense. And let's pull over. Let's take a pause for the cause. When we come back, we'll talk a little bit about what those gale force winds did to you. So if you could just sit tight and hold your propeller, as it were. I'm Ron Anani in the Car Doctor, joined by my Uncle Steve, here talking about what went on that day in October 1944. And we'll both be right back right after this.

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3: Hey, hey, hey, welcome back. I'm Ron Ananian, the car doctor, joined this hour by Uncle Stephen Ananian. We've got one of the elder Ananians with us today, and we're just discussing his exploits during the Second World War. Uncle Steve, when we left, you were talking about the plane that you were in, which had the oil pressure line taken out by anti-aircraft fire. You were somewhere over the English Channel with gale force winds. So pick it up from there and tell us what happened.
4: Well, what happened is eventually... I had, you know, was losing oil steadily, and I had lost the oil that kept the propeller pitch, and I had developed a runaway propeller, and then it started to overheat, and the flames were coming into the cockpit, and I had to bail out. And so I bailed out into the English Channel, or North Sea, actually.
3: In October, that's got to be a little bit cold.
4: It is. Well, the week before, we had one of our pilots went down in the English Channel, and he was alive for 6 minutes before he died from the water temperature and the shock. So, it was cold.
3: I'm sure that was on your mind that day.
4: Yeah, but my I was being escorted by Tom Rich, who was my element leader, and when I hit the water, my parachute kept dragging me across the top of the waves from one wave up to another, and he came down, and with his propeller, he deflated the parachute. I guess the prop wash from the propeller was successful. He made two or three passes before, and suddenly it succeeded, and I stopped being dragged. And, of course, then there was all sorts of dye markers, and I was in the water. It was cold. I was hanging on to my dinghy. I couldn't climb into the dinghy because my parachute was acting like a sea anchor, dragging me under. So I had just barely enough strength to keep on the side. And what I did is when I was in the water, it was cold, I just started to exercise my feet and my ankle and my, you know, move my arms around to keep circulation going, and it worked. I was in the water for about 45 minutes, I guess.
3: And you're spread out now. You have dye markers.
4: For an hour and a quarter. I'm sorry.
3: You have dye markers down. You're hanging on to your life preserver, your inflatable dinghy, and you know, and how big of a square area of ocean? This can't be an easy thing for people to find.
4: Oh no, it isn't. In fact, the problem was that with all the gale force winds, there was white caps all over, and they had trouble locating me initially. But Tom Rich was able to find me, and he, meanwhile, had gotten on the radio and called Mayday to any ships in the area. And there was a couple of, there was an air sea rescue and a minesweeper heading my way. But I was actually rescued by a flying seaplane that the British had for air sea rescue. Was called a Walrus, and the pilot was able to successfully land on those 10-foot seas, and they couldn't pull me out of water, but they hung on to me until this minesweeper put a K came up and put a boat over the side and rescued me.
3: Now, if memory serves me correct, from what I remember when you would tell me this story as a child, that the Coast Guard cutter or the British seaplane or the minesweeper, I'm sorry, came along, picked you up, they got you on the ship, and then when the flying boat tried to take off, the walrus, it broke a pontoon and sunk.
4: Am I correct in that?
3: So basically, everybody was trying to help, and the waves were so high that, you know, it's by the grace of God that you're really here today.
4: Well, you said it.
3: Yeah. It really becomes that sort of a thing, and I guess that's going through your mind. It's probably a very lonely feeling hanging onto a life jacket or a dinghy in the middle of the English Channel waiting for something to happen.
4: Yeah, well, it is, and... But I'll tell you what, to this day, I remember seeing the Union Jack flying from the minesweeper, the George Agile, when they came up to rescue me, and I'll always cherish that thought of seeing their flag flying over the ship, you know?
3: Two quick thoughts, Uncle Steve, before we go. You were also noted, and it was in the New York Times back here in New York City, you actually shot down and one of the first to shoot down a German jet. Back at, towards the end of the war, the Germans were developing jet aircraft. Were you surprised?
4: Yeah. Well, actually, no, because you always a fighter pilot has tremendous ego, and he knows that he's the best in the world, and they could. There's nothing that would stop him. And we always we used to see the jets flying overhead, and a couple of our men were shot down by jet planes. There were three of them. And so you always thought of what you would do, how you would combat them. And at this time, these 10 jets came up to attack the bombers, and I saw them, and they came buzzing close to me, and I gave chase, and three of them broke off, and I engaged the three of them in an actual dogfight at 15,000 feet and was successful in shooting down the lead plane.
3: God bless. Uncle Steve, it was the, what was the name of the fighter group you were part of?
4: The 339th Fighter Group.
3: And where can the listeners go get some more information about the 339th? Because I understand you operate a website now.
4: Yes, well, there's a website, and there's also two histories of the 339th that were published. They're out of print now, probably, but you could pick it up on eBay or a used bookstore or someplace like that.
3: And the 339th website address, do you know it off the top of your head?
4: No.
3: Okay. You know what? I will get a hold of it.
4: Just Google 339th Fighter Group, and there's three or four websites that have it. One is Little Friends in England, and the other one is in Alaska with... they have a great website about World War II combat, and it's called Warbirds.
3: Great. Uncle Steve, thanks for your time today, and I can't tell you how proud I am of you. I love you just as much today as I always have. Thank you very much.
4: You're welcome, and I'm feeling it's mutual.
3: All right, take good care. I'm Ron Ananian, the Car Doctor, and we'll be back right after this.

0: Well, that's Uncle Steve, right? That's a tough act to follow. What do you say after that? You know, he didn't get into it in that conversation. We did have other conversations with him, and you'll probably hear it in future episodes because, you know, we play Uncle Steve. We reserve Uncle Steve for Memorial Day every year. You know, every once in a while we go through the archives and we find another interview or another conversation. But one of the things he did not talk about, there's one interview where he talks about what does Memorial Day mean to him. And he said it was a solemn observation of our dead. There's just no other way to put it. He said there were times when his fighter group lost 2 out of every 3 men that were assigned to it, which is just staggering. He told me stories where, you know, the next newest pilot would show up. They were, you know, quartered 3 men to a tent. And, you know, the new guy would show up and the other two, they really didn't want to get to know the guy because he could be gone the next day, he could be gone that week, and then the next guy was rotated in. If you lasted 2 weeks, then you got to know him. I'm Ron Amini in the Car Doctor. The mechanics aren't expensive. They're priceless. See ya.
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2: 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And on today's show, remembering jazz great Sonny Rollins and MC Rob Bass, we'll have two-time Grammy winner Molly Tuttle joining us to discuss listening to old records and something about robots in Germany in 1978 with an electronic band way ahead of their time. We're going to begin in 1913. Back then, remember that the word gay meant cheerful or carefree or flashy and flamboyant. So this is the Gay Cavalier, Billy Merson, on Cruisin' the Decades.
3: Dressed as a gay cavalier. Those were the days that were all right in the days of the gay cavalier. In the good old days of the gay cavalier, he used to lift up a flagon of beer. Quite good health to a lady fair. Then her husband would stop to swear. Then next night in the pale moonlight, they'd meet on the green with awkward fight. He'd jab him in the neck and say, serves him right. A jolly old dog was the gay cavalier. Say, hey, say, ho. Why they did it, well, I really don't know, but say, hey, say, ho. Oh, you must say, ho, to be a gay cavalier. What a lad, eh? Those are the days, they were not. Jolly old dogs were the gay cavaliers. They used to let their hair grow long in the days of the gay cavalier. And then they'd burst forth into song in the days of the gay cavalier. And the cavalier's wife, she knew how to behave. If she didn't, he would stop and rave. He would treat her like a slave. She'd call him a curbin name. Then he'd say, well, scratch my coat. And if she dared to sulk or gloat, he used to grab her by the throat. Then he'd chuck her in the castle boat. Sing, hey, sing, ho. Why they did it, well, I really don't know, but sing, hey, sing, ho. Oh, you must see, ho, to be a gay cavalier. That was the way to treat them wives, eh? Those were the days. The way they all treat the suffragettes now, eh? What a time that hell, eh? Oh, Christabel, what would you go through, eh? You would have to stop her away to France. Jolly old dogs were the gay cavaliers. Come on again, I do like it. They were devils with the wenches on the village green in the days of the gay cavalier. Wah, wah. They danced the maypole and Lipton's as well in the days of the gay cavalier. And the pubs didn't close at 11 at night. They were always merry and bright. Stopped out late and they'd roll home tight. There weren't any coppers, but they were all right. And oh ye gods, how they could drink. The language it was great, I think. But who's yet substance like me think? He couldn't lord there to the gay cavalier. Hey, sing ho. Why they did it, well, I really don't know. Sing hey, sing ho. one of the dancers was a gay Galileo. Lie-dee, lie-dee, what a time, eh? They used to get all the girls on the village green, get all the buxom wenches, what a lad he was. My word, they wouldn't let Asquith do it now, would they, eh? No. Those are the days of a good old G.I. What a time. One of the lads, he was one of the dads. What a lad, what a nut. He was Jerry Old Dog with a gay cavalier.
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4: I jumped inside a bus today, was much annoyed to find that when the man came for the fares, I'd left my purse behind. The passengers all rudely stared, and oh, I did turn red. The conductor rang the bell, and then he turned to me and said, "It's all right, quite all right." And the way he spoke to me was most polite. He didn't rave or cuss, there was not the slightest fuss. He said, "Just get off the bus. It's all right." A ruffian once insulted me. "You vagabond," said I, "you brought this on yourself, you have. I'll fight you till I die." We scrapped and scrapped and then we scrapped. It really was a scrap. And when my pal gave me a sponge, I said, "My dear old chap, it's all right, quite all right. But there doesn't seem to be a lot of light. That ruffian spun, no doubt, and I've lost two teeth in the bout. But I was going to have the bout, so it's all right." A friend of mine invited me to go out for a row. He said, "I'll pay." I said, "Hooray, we hired a boat and so." While changing seats, oh, sad to tell, my friend fell in the sea. He couldn't swim, I knew he'd drown. Although he said to me, "It's all right, it's all right." He went down twice, then came up like a kite. And with the last breath in his throat, these final words did quote, "I shall not pay for the boat. It's all right." The man who runs the bathing tents at Shingleton by sea is quite a decent sort. The other day he said to me, "Here, have a look through this peephole. The sight is simply fine." I answered, "Though I'm much obliged, your offer I decline. It's all right, quite all right, and your offer is exceedingly polite. But to pry I never care. Of such sights I've had my share. That's my missus dressing there. So it's all right."
2: 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That was George Robey with "Quite All Right" from 1927. 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And we'll continue into the 1930s. Now, this is 1931. This is the Mills Brothers. Now, this is one of those songs that actually goes back to about 1917. The original Dixieland Jazz Band brought it to public awareness first, and everybody did this song, Louis Armstrong, Duke Ellington, all the legends. But I gotta tell you, this Mills Brothers version was fast, funny, and pretty technologically savvy that it even existed in 1931. This is Tiger Rag from the Mills Brothers on Cruisin' the Decades.

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Cruisingthedecades.com. It's the radio show that zips through time. Well, we were just at 1942 with Lionel Hampton, Flying Home, probably his signature song, playing the vibes. He was famous for the vibraphone and bringing it beyond just being kind of a novelty musical instrument. He made it his thing. Up next, we are remembering jazz music legend Sonny Rollins. Recently, Sonny Rollins passed away. He was 95 years old. Sonny Rollins was famous for tenor sax and being a real jazz improviser, coming up working alongside Miles Davis and Thelonious Monk and Charlie Parker. 1956, the record is Saxophone Colossus. Here is Sonny Rollins with St. Thomas on Cruisin' the Decades.

an audio journey, song by song, through every genre of popular music and recorded music history, from swing, jazz, folk, and blues, and the Great American Songbook, to punk, new wave, garage, and alternative. This is the global edition of Cruisin' the Decades with Brad Savage. 100 years of music, one song per decade.

Wow, wow, wow. Vanilla Fudge on Cruisin' the Decades. Some records are so influential, they should build a museum about the song, about the artists. I mean, really, Vanilla Fudge, You Keep Me Hanging On, 1967, taking a Motown tune from the Supremes, written by Holland Dozier Holland just a year earlier. Well, Vanilla Fudge completely reinvented most of their material, bridging cover versions of pop songs with psychedelic rock, progressive rock, early influential heavy metal. That version of You Keep Me Hanging On just rocks. And that's a song that a ton of different artists have done through the years, but nobody does it quite like Vanilla Fudge. Part of what's great about Cruisin' the Decades is spotlighting these artists that were really blazing the trail. And the concept of the program is that all sounds and styles can come together. So we can have pop or country or electronic or early metal or the roots of punk. All these great sounds on one radio show on the greatest radio stations all across the world. The idea is a global appreciation of music and culture. Let's continue to a German electronic band well ahead of their time. In 1978, this is Kraftwerk. The album is called The Man Machine, and here we go with The Robots on Cruisin' the Decades.

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1: Cruisin' the Decades remembers pioneering hip-hop hitmaker Rob Bass. Well known for the party anthem and floor filler It Takes Two, among several other great albums, Rob Bass passed away recently. He was 59 years old. This is Rob Bass and DJ Easy Rock on Cruisin' the Decades. Hit it.
2: Right about now.

remembering Rob Bass and DJ Easy Rock. They both passed away now. Rob Bass recently lost a personal battle with cancer, and in 2014, we lost DJ Easy Rock. That was It Takes Two, 1988, on Cruisin' the Decades, moving on into the 90s. One song per decade, and 100 years of music. The Boo Radleys came out of Liverpool in the 90s, named after the character from Harper Lee's To Kill a Mockingbird. This is Wake Up Boo on Cruisin' the Decades.

It was the return of the garage alternative sound band out of a rustic industrial town in Sweden, The Hives, in 2000 with Hate to Say I Told You So. Coming up in just a moment, Molly Tuttle will be our guest talking about listening to old records. This is Cruise in the Decades, and from 2011 and her album 21, this is Adele, Rumor Has It, on Cruise in the Decades.

0: from 2011 on Cruise in the Decades. I'm Brad Savage, and now joining us, it's Molly Tuttle, two-time Grammy Award winner for Best Bluegrass Album. And Molly, I know you really grew up around classic music, right? And like the pre-rock and roll era.
1: Yeah, I grew up listening to bluegrass music, so that's kind of started in the 1940s, and then even pre-bluegrass, I love old-time music, love listening to the Carter Family, that kind of was the precursor to a lot of the bluegrass and roots music we have today. My dad was responsible for just playing that kind of stuff around the house all the time and giving me such a great music education as a kid.
0: Was music always on too? I mean, was it just like, did you just start at a young age and just kind of take it all in?
1: Yeah, I started playing guitar when I was 8 years old, and we had music playing around the house all the time. If we weren't playing instruments ourselves, or if my dad wasn't sitting around playing songs, we always had records on.
0: But looking at your cover album from a few years ago, But I'd Rather Be With You, you ended up doing this great covers record with Grateful Dead and The National and Harry Styles and FKA Twigs. So talk a little bit about your music taste today.
1: I still kind of listen to all sorts of stuff. That cover record, I made it in the pandemic. It was just kind of to show what I was listening to at the time and some of my influences that weren't really the typical ones people might think of, since I sort of grew up with a bluegrass background, but I've always listened to so many different styles of music. So yeah, today I feel like it's still just very much eclectic, whatever I choose to listen to in the moment, whatever mood I'm in.
0: Well, there's just so much music out there, and that's what Cruise in the Decades is all about. Thank you, Molly Tuttle. This is The Highway Knows, 2025 on Cruise in the Decades.

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There's unfinished business. It's roughly the size of a baseball. I said I wasn't totally sure, but yeah, I could probably call someone. I knew this kid from my dorm when I went to school in Wisconsin. My two semesters were a total disaster, and he was part of the problem. Hadn't talked in forever. But Wayne from Winnetka picked up on the first ring. I explained the situation. He said he'd be interested, but we'd have to come to him. We set lunchtime on Wednesday, a Mexican restaurant a mile north of Midway. He worked for his father's shipping company out west of the city. Right now I'm not working. She said we could split it. Just glad to be finished. Not even tempted. But it's so sad in her house right now. He's still hearing everything. She just needs a break from it. Said she wants to come with. We left really early.

1/3. When the tape deck got all wobbly, she still sang the harmonies. The transaction was easy. My buddy looks similar, just a little bit heavier. And counting all the money in front of him.